0: the U.S. to exercise caution and saying it could jeopardize ties entirely. China hopes to control the Democratic Island one day. NPR's Jennifer Pack says the meeting is being touted as a success and that both sides can claim that because the bar was very low to begin with.
1: Analysts I spoke to say both sides really do want stability, but for very different reasons. On China's side, China just wants stability because internally there's a lot going on. So the economy is sluggish, unemployment is high, and then you have Trump's tariffs, add on the Iran war that's disrupting all of the supply chains. It's not helping its exporters. That's problematic because exports are what's driving the Chinese economy at this point. So it just wants things to calm down.
0: NPR's Jennifer Pack reporting. Democrats continue to force votes to end the U.S. war with Iran. The latest effort in the House failed today with the narrowest of possible margins, a tie. NPR's Eric McDaniel has more.
2: The Constitution gives Congress the power to authorize military conflicts, and the War Powers Resolution of 1973 gives the president 60 days to obtain congressional approval for military action. The Iran war has now exceeded that threshold, though the White House claims that given the ongoing ceasefire, congressional action is moot. Increasingly, Republicans disagree. Three, Thomas Massie, Tom Barrett, and Brian Fitzpatrick, joined virtually all Democrats in this vote to end the conflict. In a similarly unsuccessful vote Wednesday in the Senate, three Republicans voted with most Democrats. The war remains unpopular with the American public as it continues to drive up the cost of living. Eric McDaniel, NPR News, The Capitol.
0: Louisiana is a step closer to joining other southern states in redistricting that could help Republicans in the midterm elections. Along party lines, the state Senate passed a voting map with one less Democratic-leaning congressional district. Rick Thornton of member station WRKF has more.
3: The vote comes after the Supreme Court decision last month that weakened the Voting Rights Act. State Senator Jay Morris backed the plan.
4: The maps will perform well for Republicans. I admit that. I concede that.
3: Democratic State Senator Royce Duplessis says the redistricting was rushed at the behest of President Trump.
5: We're going to ram this map down just because one man said, I want this. This is what I want. This is what's best for me. Not what's best for Louisiana. This was best for me.
3: The bill now heads to the State House. Louisiana's holding primary elections this weekend, but votes in the affected congressional districts won't be counted. For NPR News, I'm Brooke Thorington in Baton Rouge.
0: You're listening to NPR News from Washington. Researchers have discovered a new dinosaur species in Thailand. It's the largest dinosaur ever found in Southeast Asia. NPR's James Dubek has more on this very big find.
6: The dinosaur would have been about 90 feet long and weighed about 30 tons. It was a sauropod, a type of dinosaur that eats plants and has a long neck and tail. The researchers called it Naga Titan, named after a mythical serpent creature that's worshipped in Southeast Asia. Naga Titan lived between 100 to 120 million years ago. It gives clues about how dinosaurs got even bigger later on. Here's researcher Titiwut Setapaneksaku.
7: Naga Titan essentially represents that kind of on-ramp towards that kind of supersizing.
6: It is the 14th named dinosaur discovered in Thailand, and experts are excited about the expanding fossil record from the region. James Dubek, NPR News.
0: Honda says it amassed a full-year loss for the first time ever, losing $2.7 billion in the last fiscal year because of a costly electric vehicle strategy. The Japanese automaker abandoned many of its plans for EV models, including those in the works in a joint venture with Sony. Economists say the company may have been too ambitious, acting when many markets weren't ready. But the automaker's bottom line got a lift from its motorcycle business, and it is forecasting a return to profit for the current fiscal year. I'm Janine Herbst, and you're listening to NPR News from Washington.
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9: 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Enjoy the show. It's Talk of Iowa from IPR News. I'm Charity Nebbe. In the novel Kin, we meet two little girls living in a small town in Louisiana during the Jim Crow era. Vernice, or Niecy, was orphaned when her father killed her mother and then killed himself. She's being raised by her aunt. Annie's mother abandoned her when she was a baby, and she's being raised by her grandmother. The two girls are cradle friends and bonded forever, even as their lives take very different paths. This is the latest novel from Tayari Jones. It is a much-anticipated follow-up to her best-selling and award-winning 2018 novel, An American Marriage. Like that novel, this one is also an Oprah's Book Club pick. Jones lives in Atlanta, but we do have a claim on her here in Iowa. She got her master's degree in English at the University of Iowa, and she will be at the Des Moines Central Library on June 15th at 7 p.m. as part of the AVID series, and she is with me now. Hello, Tayari.
10: Hello. Thank you for having me.
9: It is so wonderful to talk with you, and I have learned that this is not the novel that you intended to write when you set out to write your fifth novel. Where did the idea for Kin come from?
10: This is really the first time that I have kind of engaged so mysteriously with a novel because, as you said, this was not the book I set out to write. I set out to write a very contemporary novel about, you know, the New South, the urban South. And I wasn't getting anywhere with the novel. It just wasn't, it didn't have that magic that happens when you are like really interfacing with creativity. It felt like I was working on something with a hammer and nails, like I was making noise when I should have been making music. And so I finally just had to just kind of surrender to the fact that, you know, you can't control everything. And I just scribble on a paper and pencil, like I wrote, like the way I wrote as a child. And that's when I discovered these two characters, these young women growing up in the 1950s. And, you know, I was surprised to meet them. I felt almost like Alice in Wonderland. I had like fallen into a magical place and I just followed it to see where it would go.
9: So they surprised you.
10: Absolutely. But I will say this, the experience of writing this novel was a lot like the kind of heady, out of control feeling of being in love where you think, I can't explain how I feel. I just feel how I feel. You know what I mean? Like I was just caught up in the wave of it. But just like being in love, when one is no longer in love, you can look back and have a little more insight into your decision making. So I think that this story is really my effort to connect with and get to know my own mother better by imagining, you know, the era in which she came of age. My mother is not a terribly expressive person. She's an economist. She has a PhD in economics. And so I think I had a fantasy that when I moved back home to Atlanta, she and I would get to know each other like two grown women, but I don't think that was her fantasy. And so my imagination, I think, did the rest of the work.
9: Wonderful. Well, we will talk about some of the different places where your experience intersects with Annie and Niecy and where your mother's experience may have intersected with them. And maybe even there's a character somewhat inspired by her. Am I imagining things?
10: There's a moment when she's actually mentioned because my mother was a child activist during the 1950s. And there is a moment when one of the characters says, you know, who wouldn't want to be like Barbara Posey? And that is my mother.
9: Okay, wonderful. I love that. But let's talk about Annie and Niecy a little bit first before we get too far afield. So these two little girls, like I said, they're living in small town Louisiana. Neither one of them has a mother, although that comes from two different kinds of loss. Would you read us just a little bit from the book that gives us kind of an understanding of this loss and how it expresses itself?
10: Okay. Yes. So Annie Annie's mother has abandoned her, but Niecy's mother, you know, has, as they say, gone to glory. And one of the questions in the book is, you know, who is lucky? And so this is when they're just little girls and Niecy is discussing this with her aunt who raised her. Later that evening, Annie was invited over to our house for dinner because her granny had to work overnight. Standing on the stool to help cook, I asked Aunt Irene when Annie's mama would just come on home. "Don't be jealous of Annie," she said, straining the water off a steaming mass of spaghetti. Her apron was faded and stained. "I'm not jealous," I said, marveling at her ability to see into my little heart. "Yes, you are," Aunt Irene said, "and that is the one thing the Lord cannot abide, covetousness. You got to go pray that off your spirit. Money ain't the root of all evil. It's envy." I dropped my shoulders and tucked my head, hoping she would see my shame and pet me. "I'm sorry." "You don't have to apologize to me," she said. "You give that sorry to the Lord." When I was a child, I was tender as a bruise. I knew my aunt didn't like crybabies, so I taught myself how to cry without water. Aunt Irene spread the spaghetti and sauce into a pan and slipped it into the oven while I melted into a pool of contrition. Finally, she turned, squatting so we were the same height. "Here, Vernice, you think Annie is the lucky one because her mama might come walking in her front door one day. She's got that hope. But she goes to bed every night shot down. She's a little girl, so she can handle it. But trust me, over time, the discouragement will wear her down like the heel on a loafer. You are the fortunate one. You know you won't see your mama's face till Gabriel blows his horn."
9: That is Tayari Jones reading from her novel, Kin. And we follow these two little girls as they grow up. They're so bonded with each other, but they both take very different paths in life. And through their different journeys, we get to see so much of the South during this time, because they're in small town Louisiana. But Vernice goes to Spelman College, also your alma mater. You went there for your undergraduate. And so Vernice goes from this small town where, you know, she has grown up with all of this segregation and discrimination being so overt, to Spelman, where she's among Black women from all kinds of different backgrounds, some from extreme privilege. I mean, it's a completely different world.
10: Oh, it's funny you say a different world. You know, that was the name of the television show.
9: Yes, I heard, when you said a different world in the book, I'm like, is that a reference to the television show?
10: Well, yes, you know, they did film that at Spelman College. But, you know, for many people, even today, college becomes a time when you learn there's a much larger world than the one you grew up with. And one of my projects in Ken and all of my work is to look at the sheer, you know, layers and diversity that exists in African-American communities. So here is Niecy, you know, just a poor girl from a poor town. And she goes and her roommate is being moved into the dorm by a maid. And you could have knocked her over with a feather. And that is her entry to her new world.
9: Her maid, who brought just an extra bedspread just in case the new girl also wants to match colors with her.
10: You know, and that is just that moment of moving into college. I mean, even though this is set in the 50s, I feel that, you know, I teach at a college now, that there, I see that moment still happening again and again when you have that moment where you say, oh my goodness, what have I gotten myself into?
9: So Niecy's far from home. She's having this big adventure and growing so much. Annie goes completely the different direction. She is in search of her mother. She goes to Memphis, right, to try to track her mother down, and is living a very different kind of life from Niecy. I mean, almost hard to recognize from Niecy's perspective.
10: Well, I mean, the thing is, Niecy has just a shred more privilege than Annie, but that makes all the difference, this ability to go and seek an education. And Annie is going to seek her mother because her mother is alive. And she has heard that her mother, Hattie Lee, is in Memphis, and she is going to find her. But something that both girls have in common and their new lives is that they both kind of fall into forbidden love affairs. You know, that is that crucial coming of age moment when they come to understand themselves, you know, as sexual beings. And Annie is living, you know, a life of work. She is working in a bar. She, you know, she lives in a rooming house with her boyfriend. You know, they are living in sin. You know, she is living in sin with her very proper boyfriend, whose name is Bobo, who is a blues, you know, blues musician. While Niecy is, you know, becoming engaged to a man from a very nice family, while she has a secret love affair. Like, so both of them, their lives are different, but they're the same in other ways. I think the class difference between them is so distracting that sometimes we miss out on the things that they have in common.
9: All your other novels have been contemporary, at least with your lifetime. This is historical fiction. Did you have to approach it differently to really understand the vernacular and all of the social mores and all of the ways that your characters would interact with the world?
10: Well, one way that I did the research, this is going to be completely not terribly glamorous, but I really relied heavily on the Sears catalog. Because with the Sears catalog, you could see everything that a person might desire. You could order a house out of the Sears catalog. But also, the Sears catalog revealed to me just the oppression of underwear in the 1950s. And just seeing the way people were just trapped into these girdles and long line bras and all of this, I really looked at it as a metaphor for what was expected of women. And I built, just like you can build your outfit from the foundational garments on out, I feel like I built this novel from foundational garments on out. And also, I am a very big, I love the elders in my life so much. And I listen to them when they talk. And while they may not be so revealing about their own lives, I do find they're plenty revealing when they tell you about other people. And so I listen to those stories. And when older folks, even though, you know, life has taken them in very different directions than they grew up, when they tell you stories about their past, they slip back into that language.
9: We're going to have to take a short break. We'll be back in just a moment. I am talking to Tayari Jones. Her most recent novel is Kin, and she will be in Des Moines at Des Moines Central Library on June 15th at 7 p.m. as part of the AVID series. We will continue our conversation in just a moment. This is Talk of Iowa.
11: 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Weather for tonight, scattered showers and thunderstorms moving west to east through this evening and the overnight hours. Lows will be in the 50s. 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
13: During a summit here in China, President Trump stopped by a centuries-old landmark called the Temple of Heaven. His limousine also rolled past some of the wilder skyscrapers built in recent years. What does the architecture of Beijing reveal about a changing China? We'll look around on the next Morning Edition from NPR News.
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9: It's Talk of Iowa from IPR News. I'm Charity Nebbe. My guest right now is Tayari Jones. She is a novelist who is perhaps most famous for her 2018 novel, An American Marriage. It won many awards. It was an Oprah Book Club pick. Her latest novel, Kin, came out in February. It's also an Oprah Book Club pick. And in this book, Kin, we meet two little girls living in a small town in Louisiana in the Jim Crow era. Niecy was orphaned when her father killed her mother and then killed himself. She was raised by her aunt. Annie's mother abandoned her when she was a baby, and she was raised by her grandmother. And these girls are inseparable as children. We follow them as their lives take very different paths, although they stay connected. And Tayari, just before the break, I was talking about the fact that this is a historical novel. So you approached it in some different ways than you have your previous novels. You also, of course, are writing from the 2020s, where we know so much more about the psychological impact of violence or adverse childhood experiences. We know about PTSD. We know about generational trauma. These are all things that these girls are dealing with. And I feel like you illustrated the weight of what they carried so beautifully. Was that kind of hard for you to balance your modern mind with how to portray some of this really difficult stuff that they went through?
10: You know what? Actually, the challenge was not that I, as a writer writing from 2026, not become so overwhelmed by what they carry that I forget their lives. Because I realized that each of us has something about our lives where someone else would look at us and say, how do you even get out of bed in the morning? And we're like, I get out of bed every morning because there's coffee downstairs, you know? So I had to make sure that I didn't lose sight of the coffee that was downstairs, so that even though, yes, you know, Niecy is orphaned, but when she goes to college, she falls in love. Yes, Annie has been abandoned by her mother, but she has wonderful friends, and people tell lots of jokes in this book. Like, I think sometimes when I hear the description of this book, I feel like it doesn't really give a good sense for the pleasure also that the characters experience, because when you don't include the pleasure of a life, you undermine the humanity of a life. And so that was really my challenge, was not to become, like, for example, even the fact of growing up during Jim Crow, the discrimination of it all, particularly to our eyes today, it's so distracting that we can make that all that the story is about. And I just wanted to show the ways that people live through it. They live with it and they live through it.
9: I felt that reading the book, because there's so much warmth, and there were some brutal, heartbreaking moments in the book, but I left it feeling that warmth and that love. I want to ask you about something that there are, you know, as we meet different characters in the book, we do see same-sex relationships portrayed in a couple of different ways in the book. Of course, during a time when a lot of people pretended that those relationships didn't exist. Why was that important for you to portray those relationships and that kind of love in the way that you did?
10: Well, you know, when the first same-sex couple, when I don't think it's a spoiler, when Niecy, you know, falls in love with her roommate, that surprised me. I didn't see it coming. But then I was very intentional about, I did not want their relationship to be tokenized in the world of the novel. So I started looking around at other people. I was like, well, who else? It must be someone else. Because, you know, statistically speaking,
15: someone else.
10: There's someone else. And so then I said, well, that's interesting. The school teacher is a single lady, and so is the midwife. And I was like, oh, I felt like Niecy herself. I was like, oh my goodness, I think they're a couple. And so then I portrayed that. And also I wanted there to be options. I didn't want to say, this is the 1950s. This love is forbidden and cannot be. Niecy has a decision to make. This love can be, but what are the implications for the rest of her life? And the idea also of the way that privilege functions, in that Niecy feels like people have spent so much, made so many sacrifices to send me to school. I did not come to school to become an outcast. You know, I can't afford No, there's so many things that Niecy feels she cannot afford. She doesn't feel that she can afford to participate in the civil rights protest because she cannot afford to be kicked out of school. Just the being in school that gave her so many options in life also is a heavy responsibility.

0: diagnosed with Graves' disease. Can you share a little bit about that journey and how that has shaped you?
1: Well, one thing, when the doctor told me I had Graves' disease, I looked so stricken. She said, it's named after Dr. Thomas Graves, not the grave. I said, well, they should start calling that Thomas's disease. You can't take anyone as sick as I was and say, you have Graves' disease.
0: Yeah.
1: You know, it's an autoimmune disorder. And among many, it just kind of ravaged my body. I had trouble walking. It was so horrible, but also it ruined my vision. It ruined my vision. And when, you know, I had double vision, it was just horrible. It was painful. It distorted my features. So for a whole year, I looked funny. It's the best way that I can say it. Like, I would see people I have known my whole life and they wouldn't recognize me. They would introduce themselves. And it was so, I just felt so unlucky. That's how I felt. And I started writing again. And the characters were my friends that kept me. I felt about the characters the way you would feel about characters in a book you're reading. Like, I would want every day to see what they were doing next. And for the first time for me, the writing was really for myself, not so much trying to figure out what is the point I'm trying to make to the world. No longer, you know, asking myself, what is the purpose of literature? Because this was something that hung me up in 2020, you know, in light of the pandemic, when a million Americans died, the George Floyd protests. I was saying, well, what does literature have to do with this? But then when I got sick, I saw what literature had to do with me. And even though my faith has still been shaken and like that books will change the world, I also now believe that literature is what I have to offer to the world, and I must offer it as best I can. And just so it was not only the characters keeping me company through my illness, but the sense of purpose of saying, this is my thing, and I'm doing the best I can.
0: How is your health now? How are you feeling?
1: Oh, I'm much better. From what my doctor told me, that once they treat you and you have the surgery, it takes your body 2 years to get the memo that things are okay. And I'm at the end of the 2 years. So, you know, I'm fine physically. And also, I think I've grown and I'm better for it.
0: I love the way you talk about how you wrote this novel, because obviously you are an incredible writer and you are the one who wrote this novel. But the way you talk about these characters coming to you and surprising you and looking within the novel for clues about who people are, can you talk a little bit about this process and how it works for you?
1: Well, I hope this is not my new normal. I feel like this was a very humbling experience, because instead of trying to figure out, you know, what is the story I want to tell, I had to ask myself, what is this story, you know, trying to tell me? I do think I was able to write with a certain optimism because I was writing in the past. So even though I'm writing about the Jim Crow South, I'm writing about life before Roe v. Wade. I'm writing about life before, you know, oral contraception, when women were really kind of held hostage by their fertility. I'm writing knowing that birth control is right around the corner. I'm writing knowing the Civil Rights Act is right around the corner. So I can say to the characters, just hang in there, y'all, hang in there. Now, if I was writing a contemporary novel, I don't know that I could write with the same sparkle that I'm writing today, because I have no idea what's around the corner. And I believe that this look into the past, perhaps it's a warning bell for us here in the present to say, the past, that let us not romanticize what it was like. This whole idea of the 50s as the good old days, I think not.
0: Again, the characters left me with such warm feelings, but it's a stark look at what they're experiencing and the very high stakes that they faced for really any choices.
1: And just this idea of what it was like before contraception, when everyone lived in fear of pregnancy, not only their own, but pregnancy of the other people in your community. Because if someone had a baby that they were not able to care for, you could end up caring for a baby out of nowhere. So Planned Parenthood

0: You know, we think of that with the organization, but think of it as a concept. You could not plan parenthood. It could happen to anyone, regardless of how you live your life.
1: Aunt Irene is such a wonderful example of that because she learns through trial and error that she's infertile and gets this incredible sexual freedom because of that and still ends up raising a baby.
0: Exactly. Yes. And then the poor babies, these babies feel like they were not ever properly loved. As
1: Yeah.
0: Niecy said, I was tended to but never mothered. And her whole life is about both of these girls, their whole lives are about finding mothers. Sometimes I meet people and they say that their reading of it is that, oh, Niecy is seeking a life of comfort because, you know, she marries into this family that's so much better off than the family she grew up in. And I say she married into a family that came with a mother-in-law. And that's all she's ever wanted.
1: Do you find that people judge Niecy based on her decisions?
0: Sometimes, yes, people do judge her. I'm always surprised at how, where sometimes readers, where their affinities lie, because I try to write a book where you can feel, where you can empathize with everyone. But every now and then, somebody's, you know, animosity toward one of my characters will break through, and then I get upset. It's just like a whole thing.
1: Well, I have a lot of empathy for Niecy. She made some really, really hard decisions and do not
0: And
1: envy.
0: everything she did for love.
1: Yeah. I recently listened to the interview you did on Fresh Air back in February, and there were a couple of stories that you told in that interview that led me to think that maybe you were born to be a fiction writer. One of them was about pretending to be a twin when you were, what, 5 years old? Tell me through that story quickly.
0: Well, when I was a kid, I did half the day in kindergarten and half the day in first grade. And because I was too young to be in first grade, but I was too advanced to still be in kindergarten. So they split the difference. And the art teacher would come and teach both classes. And she said, oh, do you have a sister in the kindergarten? Because there's a little girl in the kindergarten class that looks just like you. And I said, oh, that's my sister. We're twins. And she said, well, if you're twins, why are you in the first grade and she's in kindergarten? And I said, she's slow, so don't say anything about it. And I kept this up for a month. And then my teacher spoiled it. My teacher said, Tiari is not twins. She is one person. And I was like, why did you have to do that? Why, ma'am, did you feel the need to do that?
1: I was writing fiction with my life.
0: Yes, I enjoy being twins. And
1: But
0: I always wanted a twin. I think that's why I have twins in kin. I've always wanted a twin. I always thought it'd be nice to have another one.
1: you also shared a story about when you got to Spelman and you wanted to take a creative writing class, and it was only for freshmen, and you felt that that was unfair. So, in an act of civil disobedience, you forged a note from your advisor.
0: Yes, I did. And she's actually sitting right here. Yes, I did because, well, you know, that was before computers. So there was a lot more honor system going on before people had, you know, pen numbers. And I just wanted, when I saw that you could learn creative writing, I thought creative writing was something like, you know how some people can sing? They just can. And I thought some people just could write. I didn't know there was learning to be done. And I wanted it so much. It was like someone said, hi, your dream meets every Tuesday at 4 o'clock, but you're not allowed because you're a freshman. And so I did commit an act of forgery, perhaps one may say. But I, you know, it was, I wanted it. And she did not throw me out of school. She said, if a young woman is willing to commit fraud and she is willing to risk expulsion to take a class, then she must want to learn indeed.
1: So I feel like there are probably like 100 other stories that you could be telling me right now.
0: Well, I mean, all of us live lives full of stories. It's just that some people, they don't recognize the stories in their lives as stories. Or there are a lot of people who can tell a story, but they don't believe that they can write a story because they think that writing is a different voice. The key to being a writer is to understand that your voice is like your signature is unique. It's yours. You use it all the time, and you can also use it on the page.
1: And it was that creative writing class at Spelman College that you credit with making you a writer, or giving you your first audience, giving you that power.
0: I love to say this. I met a writer and she was my teacher. And she asked me, she said, "So, kiddo, what are you thinking about?" I got ready to tell her. And she said, "No, don't tell me. Write it down." And she, in that, she took me seriously. She modeled for me how to take myself seriously. And then she became my first audience.
1: You went to Spelman, then you came to Iowa to go to the University of Iowa. What kind of culture shock was that when you arrived in Iowa City?
0: Well, I will tell you this. When I was growing up in Atlanta, you know, I grew up in an all-Black middle-class environment. So my doctor was a Black man. My dentist was Black. Everybody was Black. And so while I knew theoretically that Black people were a numeric minority, I didn't know it emotionally. I felt about it the way you feel when you look at the globe and they tell you the earth is 70% water or whatever. And you believe it. You're looking at the globe. You see all that blue. But in your heart, you don't understand that this is a numeric issue. Because you're like, if the world is 80% water, how are we sitting here? And that's how I felt about being a minority. I felt like if I am, in fact, a minority, then where are these other people?
1: And they were in Iowa.
0: All of them, yes. And when I went to Iowa, I was like, oh my goodness, it's true.
1: Tayari, thank you so much for talking with me today. I really appreciate it.
0: Oh, well, thank you so much. I've enjoyed it.
1: Tayari Jones. Her most recent novel is Kin. It's about two little girls who grow up in a small town in Louisiana whose lives take very different paths. Tayari Jones will be in Iowa. She'll be at the Des Moines Central Library on June 15th at 7 p.m. as part of their AVID series. Des Moines Public Library Foundation is an underwriter of IPR. This is Talk of Iowa from IPR News.
2: 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Talk of Iowa with Charity Nebbe. And maybe you weren't able to tune in last week to all of the Unsettled, the Great Divide series, where Charity talked about the divide that's impacting our communities, our economy, faith, and politics, and the way we get information. And we also met people building bridges and bringing others together. Well, guess what? We've got it in podcast form. So look for it wherever you get your podcasts. Unsettled, the Great Divide. Weather for tonight, scattered showers and thunderstorms moving west to east, lows in the 50s. Sunny tomorrow, highs in the 80s and low 90s. Upper 80s and low 90s for Saturday with rain in the forecast. And mid 80s for Sunday. Again, maybe some rain in the afternoon. 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
4: The words fire blight strike fear into the hearts of fruit growers. I'm Charity Nebbe on the next Talk of Iowa from IPR News. 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Iowa State University fruit specialist Suzanne Slack will educate us about how to deal with the nightmare that is fire blight, a highly contagious bacterial disease that affects fruit trees. 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It's Talk of Iowa from IPR News. I'm Charity Nebbe. Before poet Amanda Gorman electrified the nation with her performance at President Biden's inauguration in 2021, I think it's safe to say that most of us didn't know there was a National Youth Poet Laureate. But the program has been growing strong since 2016. Now, the next National Youth Poet Laureate, the 10th National Youth Poet Laureate, is from Cedar Falls. Daniel Umemunzie is a senior at Cedar Falls High School. Prior to this honor, he has served as Iowa Student Poet Ambassador, Cedar Valley Youth Poet Laureate, Midwest Regional Youth Poet Laureate, and he founded the Iowa Youth Poetry Council. He immigrated to the United States from Nigeria with his family when he was 13 years old, and he is with me now. Hello, Daniel.
5: Hi.
4: Thank you so much for being here today. Congratulations. This is huge.
5: Oh, please. Thank you so much. Thank you so much.
4: I think that it would be wonderful to start off today with a little bit of poetry. Would you start us off by reading your poem to Nigerius?
5: Yes, of course. That would be an honor. This poem is titled To Nigerius, and it explores a contrast between the Nigeria I grew up with and the Nigeria it's turning into. I come from two Nigerias. A Nigeria where words are rain on zinc tongues and laughter rumbles. Barefoot, down the yellow throat of traffic, its hairy chest bare and cluttered with coal. I come from a language, a mouth laced with generations, so when I say the words Odimma, it is fine and it will be fine, and I am telling you it is fine. A market woman who knew the difference between a buyer and someone practicing being a buyer, who could read the economy of a family by the way your fingers twisted your wrappers. I come from afternoons where we flew kites, made from old nipper bills that came every 6 months like a rumor. How we strung them on nibbled threads salvaged from almost floor sacks and flung them onto the broad back of the Hamerton winds, certain that they would carry our saliva glue past the harmony of Danfo horns arguing with keke horns arguing with a hawker selling phone credit and groundnuts. But I come also from a second Nigeria, one where the generator's chesty cough is the most reliable sound of the neighborhood, its 6 a.m. congregation, its burnt offering of mucus and dark, one where a cup of rice between three children is a science they discuss with the sand towers. One where the madmen cry in the streets and no one knows their names, and no one watches as street preachers lay hands in potholes, but the madmen still say amen in faith that one day God and the government might share a contractor. I come from two Nigerias, and they do not wrestle in my ribs. They take turns breathing, one lung each, which is why some mornings I wake up short of air and do not know which country to ask. Thank you so much.
4: That is beautiful. And Daniel, when did you discover poetry?
5: Wow. Yeah, so I always say I've always been the art kid, right? And that was the start of it, really. I mean, if you could name it, I've probably done it, like painting, drawing, crocheting, knitting, if any of the sorts, right? And one day I decided to pick up the pen because it was a Children's Day celebration and I wanted to write a poem for my friends. And at that time, I didn't even consider it a poem. I just, you know, wanted to write something about my friends. And, you know, they ended up enjoying it. And I think that was really the spark of it all. And that's kind of when I really started writing as a craft, really.
4: So all of those arts, is poetry now your favorite way to express yourself?
5: I would say really my favorite way is music, because I play a lot of instruments. I play 7 of them. And I have stuck with the piano for like the longest time. I've played it for 14 years. And I would say really, to be honest, music is probably my biggest form of expression through art. But for me, I don't necessarily see music and poetry as separate, right? Because at the end of the day, poetry is music and music is poetry, right? And I think it just all comes down to the semantics of it, really. Because the language and the style and the rhythm and the flow of the words all transfer back to the ideas of rhythm and style and flow in music, right? So when you hear a rap song, when you hear a pop song, those words have lyrics. Even when you have music, right? I mean, you talk about the chords and the minor notes and the major notes and all these different ways of expressing emotion, which truly at the core is what both music and poetry is.
4: Daniel, I want to bring someone else into the conversation right now. Rachel Morgan is also with us, an associate professor of instruction at the University of Northern Iowa and editor of the North American Review. She is also one of the founders of the Cedar Valley Youth Poet Laureate Program. That's the program that gave Daniel a pathway to becoming the National Youth Poet Laureate. Rachel, hello.
6: Hi, thanks for having us.
4: Thank you for being here. And tell me where the idea for the Cedar Valley Youth Poet Laureate Program came from.
6: Well, we have weekly editor meetings, and we are America's oldest literary magazine, founded in 1815. And part of the thing we always contend with is, How do we be relevant to a modern audience? And one of the things that we were noticing is when we're getting cover letters in, I'm the poet laureate of, you know, Ohio, or I'm the poet laureate of Greene County, or I'm the youth poet laureate of Baltimore. And I started seeing all of these titles coming in. I'm like, what is all this about? And I was aware of Amanda Gorman, but I did not realize that we could start a youth poet laureate program till a fellow editor was like, hey, what about this? And we looked and we saw that there were no programs in the state of Iowa, which I thought was pretty wild given Iowa's history and connection with creative writing. We looked a little deeper and saw that there were really only about 16, 17 programs operating in the Midwest. And we thought, why not? Let's start it. So that was 3 years ago, and here we are.
1: And Daniel is only your second Cedar Valley Youth Poet Laureate?
6: Yes. And Maya Pretschert was our first, Daniel's our second, and we just inaugurated Wren Woods into the position.
1: Oh, wonderful. Daniel, how did you find out about the program?
5: So I would say it was my Honors 10 English teacher, Michelle Rathy, and she introduced me to the program. And at this point, like, I'm a sophomore in high school, I'm like, I don't really know. I mean, I'm writing at the time, and she's like, oh my god, your writing's really good, you should do this. I'm like, I don't know, like, you know, I'm not really big into the writing scene of Iowa, or like the general national field, right? And I'm like, okay, let me see what I can do. And I really didn't expect to win, and now here I am, really.
1: So what did being the Cedar Valley Youth Poet Laureate give you access to? Because you have had the opportunity to spend time with the other youth poet laureates from around the country, right?
5: Yeah, definitely. I would say really the biggest thing I got from that was the ability to interface and to connect with a lot of different youth poet laureates from across the nation, really, because as a youth writing poetry, you sometimes feel this divide between community and your craft, right? And at the end of the day, I think poetry is one of those crafts that needs a community to experience it alongside you, right? And I find myself in this space where I was writing a lot, but I was writing a lot for myself and a lot that wasn't really connecting with a lot of people. And though I was writing, you know, I found this lack of community. And you know, the Cedar Valley Youth Poet Laureate program solved that issue for me, where I got to meet so many amazing poets, and it really improved my craft and the way I saw poetry, even as a tool for change, right? Because I initially, you know, wrote as a way to express myself, but eventually, the more I connected with people and the more I connected to the poetry scene across the nation, I found myself understanding that poetry truly can be a tool for change. And that was all credited to the poetry, to the Cedar Valley Poet Laureate program, as well as Urban Word and the amazing things they're doing with the National Youth Poet Laureate program as well.
1: So can you give me an example of an experience that you had that really was that moment of epiphany where you thought, oh, this can be really powerful?
5: Yeah, most definitely. I believe the first of many, really, was the first. So we have this thing called the Institute of Poetry and Praxis, and it's an invite-only cohort for all youth poet laureates. And we share workshop time and writing time with the state poet laureates or our adult counterparts, right? And it was really this amazing experience. And the first one, actually, that really stood out to me was with the North Carolina State Poet Laureate, Jackie Shelton Green, one of my mentors, really. And the prompt for that workshop was, right from the perspective of something that keeps you, right? And this could be a book that you've read and really close to your heart. It could be a memory of your father. It could be a memory of your mom. It could be the hairpin she gave you. It could be the ball that you always threw catch with your father. It could be a jersey that your father owned. Any of these things, any of these implements and tools can be an avenue for memory to flow through them. And that was the prompt. And we essentially had to take up writing from their perspective. And so what would they think? What would they have to say about us? If we were to give these objects a voice, what would they say about us? Right. And that was really the first thing that exposed me to the idea of poetry as a tool for change, because it connected a lot of people. You know, you found that a lot of people wrote about some of the same subjects. You found that a lot of the poet laureates wrote about grief. A lot of the poet laureates wrote about some form of happiness, some form of bittersweet moment. And that was really a point where I saw that connection, the ability to have community in poetry. And that was really one of the places I saw poetry as a tool for change.
4: I can imagine that spending your teen years in Cedar Falls, you can feel like your personal experience is, and your personal experience is unique, but you may feel like it's more unique than it really is, because of course there are so many people who have immigrated to this country and who whose voices aren't heard through connecting with other youth poet laureates. Did you find that you felt your story had more power?
5: Oh yes, definitely. Kind of on the idea of poetry as a tool for change, I met an immigrant who had immigrated to the United States just a couple years ago at one of my readings in Iowa City, and it was a really, really emotional moment for me, because she came up to me and was like, "Oh my God, I loved your reading," and I'm like, "Oh my God, yes, thank you so much for being here. I mean, the audience makes my reading," and it was really this moment of connection. And she went into the details of how she immigrated, her parents were there as well, and it was really this connection, really, of having a point in time where I'm like, "Oh my God, this really matters to people like this. This really has an effect on people, right?" And that was really the biggest thing, is because I saw my story reflected in her, and I've seen my story reflected a lot in other people. Hakima Malam, one of the youth poet laureates also that I connected with, I mean, this is a story for her as well. And really across the board, right, you find that poetry in its rawest form is made and created to be a tool for change, right? And it's a way to connect community and connect the distances across people, because a lot of times we find that we focus a lot on our differences. But I think through understanding the idea of poetry and the idea of emotion and the idea of compassion and humanity, you find that we actually have a lot more common than not, right? And I think poetry is a really great way to highlight that aspect that brings us all together.
4: Rachel, I have to imagine that the Cedar Valley Youth Poet Laureate Program has exceeded your wildest expectations. I mean, this is a really incredible program, and clearly, you know, editing the North American Review, this is a very old publication that, of course, is really important to many people, but probably doesn't have a lot of young readers. Does this feel like a way to really connect some generations and really ignite, I guess, some excitement among young Iowans?
6: Yes, absolutely. We have done a lot of work in preparing this, including in our 8-county area: Black Hawk, Brimmer, Butler, Buchanan, Tama, Grundy, Fayette, Chickasaw, making a list of high school English teachers, librarians, and high school theater teachers, and letting them know about this program. And in the wake of things like the Waterloo Writing Project and the Iowa Writing Project, you know, sort of shuttering after COVID, there is a space, there is a need for this. And I'm seeing this when we put on workshops at the Hearst Center or UNI. We have students whose teachers have recommended them, like Daniel, their parents have driven them up for these workshops. And we've created also a Substack space called Pass the Mic, where we're hoping to kind of unify regionally some of the readings and the opportunities that are happening. And it definitely is a vibrant space. People will talk a lot about being a page poet or a stage poet. And I think that these youth poet laureate programs are a nice place where that definition meets.
4: Daniel, tell me about the National Youth Poet Laureate commencement. It took place in Omaha, Nebraska, just at the end of April. The four finalists, you and three others, performed together. What was that like for you?
5: Yeah, just an amazing, amazing, amazing experience. I cannot stress how much it meant to me to be part of that cohort, really. You talk about Rishi, Chloe, and Malaya, these amazing, amazing poets that I really just have grown to go get connected with, right? I mean, reading with them and writing. I mean, we started writing that poem, the group poem, a while back. I mean, we knew we were the regional poets, and the next week, I mean, immediately after, we got on Zoom calls with a coach, Riley Westerholt, who just an amazing person, amazing coach, amazing writer, right? And she took us through different prompts and series of questions where we would ask each other what we wanted to see in this poem, and we would express that through different individual pieces, right? And then eventually we started writing the group piece, and that was just a moment of connection for me, because we were not in this same connection, even remotely close. And at the end of the day, we only had one draft, really, and it was really amazing to see that connection get built to the point where we did not have to write multiple drafts of the same poem. It was one draft, and we had really, really micro edits, really, and that poem was pretty much the first thing that we wrote, and we just put on the page, and it all connected seamlessly, right? And I think it brings back the idea of connection. A poetry is a tool for connection. Right, and making that even more apparent in the commencement was amazing, where we had, I mean, at the poem, in the poem itself, we had lines where our voices would overlap before it moved through the next person section, and that was really just an amazing experience. And having that also be carried through in the workshops that we had leading up to the commencement, where we went to schools and different places and organizations and partner organizations to have workshops given, right? I mean, I was at Lincoln East, I believe, and I met a lot of students who just really loved poetry. I met a lot of students who hadn't done poetry but were really interested in it. I met a lot of students who didn't even know they had talent for writing, but amazingly put some beautiful poem together in the span of about 10 minutes. And they were like, oh my God, I think I might want to do this. And it was just an amazing experience. And the other thing I would say about that was getting to see the full breadth of the connection that Urban Word has brought to the space of youth poetry, really. I mean, they've been at this for decades and decades. And having this be the Nebraska Writers Collective in that space was really amazing, right? I mean, just an amazing, amazing
1: Daniel,
5: experience.
1: Daniel, we are out of time. You're also on the cusp of high school graduation, and I hope you'll come back and talk with us again sometime. But congratulations. I've been talking with Daniel Umemezie, the new National Youth Poet Laureate from Cedar Falls, and also Rachel Morgan of UNI. This is Talk of Iowa.
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9: It's hard to go a single day without hearing about the threat of climate change.
10: You know, sea level rise if you live at the beach, in the mountains, fire. You live in some of the coastal areas, hurricanes. If you live near rivers, flooding.
9: Not only is the environment changing where and how we live, it's affecting how we feel and our mental health.
11: It's an anger that comes alongside that anxiety. There's grieving. I'm grieving for something that hasn't happened completely yet.
9: I'm Angela Davis. Over the coming hour, we'll hear about the mental health consequences of climate change and from experts who say these issues are not something to ignore.
12: The effects of climate change can be one more source of stress that just overwhelms your ability to cope.
9: Stay with us for Weathering the Storm, Climate Change and Mental Health, a special report from Call to Mind and American Public Media. 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
13: Live from NPR News in Washington, I'm Janine Hurst. The Supreme Court today kept the status quo when it comes to the abortion pill mifepristone. NPR's Selena Simmons-Duffin says the justices put a stay on a lower court ruling while the legal process continues.
14: The case is Louisiana versus the Food and Drug Administration. The state challenged FDA rules that allow mifepristone to be prescribed remotely. A panel of judges on the Fifth Circuit Court of Appeals ordered an end to telemedicine access to mifepristone on May 1st. Two drug makers filed for emergency relief at the Supreme Court. Nearly 2 weeks later, the justices have stayed that Fifth Circuit ruling pending appeal. Justices Samuel Alito and Clarence Thomas dissented. That means telemedicine abortion remains available as it was. Reproductive rights advocates celebrated the decision, although they noted it's temporary. There's more to come with this case, and several other legal challenges to telemedicine abortion are underway. Selena Simmons-Duffin, NPR News, Washington.
13: The Justice Department is suing the Washington, D.C. Bar Association over its recommendation to disbar Trump ally Jeffrey Clark. NPR's Jacqueline Diaz has more.
15: Jeffrey Clark worked to overturn the results of the 2020 presidential election. In so doing, the D.C. bar said Clark violated legal ethics and should lose his law license. But the Justice Department is stepping in. It filed a lawsuit in federal court this week, and it's asking the court to rule that the D.C. bar unlawfully targeted a federal employee and violated the Supremacy Clause. It's the latest escalation in the DOJ's feud with state bar associations, which are the main avenues for lawyer discipline. DOJ leadership says state bars nationwide are being weaponized, and the agency is already working to weaken bar associations' ability to discipline federal prosecutors. The D.C. bar has not yet responded to this lawsuit. Jacqueline Diaz, NPR News.
13: The Education Department says it will send states millions of dollars to help fund a federal program for educating students served by Individuals with Disabilities Education Act. NPR's Janaki Mehta reports it's a historically underfunded program.
16: Secretary Linda McMahon announced her agency will send $144 million to states this year for two IDEA programs. A department spokesperson did not specify where the funds came from, but said that by October 1st, most of the money would go to programs for students ages 3 to 21. The remaining $20.5 million to early intervention services for infants and toddlers. The federal government has never met its promise of fully funding the program, which helps students with disabilities get a quality public education with the services they need to succeed.
13: NPR's Janaki Mehta reporting. You're listening to NPR News from Washington. Some residents in Miami are suing over the land donated for President Trump's presidential library. Sophia Zeron with member station WLRN reports they argued the donation was illegal.
17: The residents are suing Trump, Miami-Dade College, and the state of Florida for what they argue was an unconstitutional action. The plaintiffs claim Trump's library foundation and state officials violated the Domestic Emoluments Clause of the U.S. Constitution, which prohibits states from giving financial benefits to a sitting president. The plot of land is located in downtown Miami and has an estimated value of more than $300 million. The land was owned by Miami-Dade College and transferred to the state last year. It was then gifted to the Trump Library Foundation. Renderings were released in March showing a skyscraper with the Trump name emblazoned on top. Images of the interior revealed a gold escalator, giant ballroom, and gold statue of Trump. For NPR News, I'm Sophia Sahran in Miami.
13: High gas prices and rising prices in the grocery store, fueled by the ongoing war in Iran, left shoppers slowing their spending in April, but that doesn't mean no shopping. The Commerce Department says retail sales rose 0.5% last month, a sharp slowdown from the 1.6% growth in March. The biggest category gainers in April, aside from essentials, clothing and furniture, although economists are worrying that spending on non-essentials will also drop as the prices rise. I'm Janine Herbst, NPR News in Washington.
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9: 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I'm Angela Davis.
19: The winds are really intense right now, too, and they are driving debris everywhere, trees and signs.
9: Every day, we hear news about how climate change and extreme weather are rapidly transforming our planet. Global temperatures continue to climb.
20: A heat dome is expected to keep temperatures soaring above 90 degrees in many states. More than 200 million people will feel those effects. And
9: destructive storms are more frequent.
21: When the rain started coming down, it didn't stop. Overnight and into rush hour, New York City grinding nearly to a halt.
9: Rising sea levels are drastically changing our coastlines.
22: There are more than 1,300 endangered plant and animal species in the United States, including the red wolf, native to the southeast, and the Arizona hedgehog cactus. 21 species went extinct in 2023 alone.
9: When we think about climate change, we often focus on how it's transforming the planet and what that means for future generations. Severe storms and wildfires are leading to housing instability and displacement. Dirty water, polluted air, and extreme heat are tied to respiratory and cardiovascular diseases. And a growing area of psychological research reveals that climate change is harming our mental health and triggering new illnesses. This special report is about the immediate and long-term mental health consequences of climate change. Over the coming hour, we'll explore the ways climate change is affecting our mental health. And we'll hear how people are taking care of themselves as they cope with our changing environment. To get started, I spoke with a colleague who knows a lot about the costs of climate change, David Brancaccio from Public Radio's business and economy program, Marketplace. For years, David has been one of the most trusted journalists reporting on the economy, and he's always valued the stories of everyday people as they navigate their finances. And in January 2025, his experience covering disasters and storm recovery got personal. David Brancaccio and his wife, Mary, lost their house in Altadena, just outside Los Angeles, to the Eaton Fire. They owned the place for just 2 months. They thought it was their forever home. The Brancaccios consider themselves fortunate they hadn't yet moved all their belongings to the new house. I talked to David about his experience, and I started by asking if wildfire risk was something they worried about before they bought their home.
23: I know people say, well, you lost your house, you had it coming, you built, you know, up in a wilderness area up in the mountains. We did not. It's a suburban house on flat land, 4 miles from what is the apparent origin of this fire. When I was able to get fire insurance, when we bought the house 2 months before the fire, they rate your house on a scale of 1 to 10 in terms of how vulnerable is the location. On a scale of 1 to 10, we were just a 4. You know, not all that high danger, except at a time when climate change made this particular fire burn more intensely for longer and at hotter temperatures.
9: So before the fire, tell us, what was special to you about that area? Why did you choose to move there?
23: We found a small two-door-ish cottage, like an Englishy cottage with very steep gables. It only had 2 bedrooms and 1 bath, but had beautiful gardens in West Altadena. And we were living in the house for a few weeks, came back for the holidays to prep the other house for sale. Mm-hmm. And this all happened.
9: And what about the whole block?
23: It's the community of Altadena that really attracted us. A lot of artists, creative folks, all walks of life, very diverse. Let me make that word diverse come alive, and you really will understand Altadena better. Just profiling the people on my one block street, where 15 houses, including ours, burned down, 10 were initially uninhabitable because of the toxic smoke. So who lives on just my street in West Altadena? There's Vincent, who worked 45 years at a car dealership in the service department, and his wife, who's a retired social worker. Across the way is a family that had a catering business that specialized in, for instance, quinceañeras. Down from them was a jet propulsion laboratory engineer and his spouse, who manages medical policy grants of some sort. There is a person down the street who works in marketing for streaming television. And then you broaden just from the street, and there's Heidi, who is a designer and artist. Down in another direction is a famous musical entertainer named Allo Black, who you may have heard of. And
0: sure, why not? This sounds like a small town from a reality TV show.
23: Yeah, so many different classes, many different shapes, people from all walks of life. I think one of the greatest concerns, Angela, was what does the fire do not just to the houses, but to the community that we had? And I'm seeing some signs that give me hope about that last part, about community.
2: Something you talk about on the Marketplace beat is social capital. And so I want to take a moment to talk about that. What is social capital, David, and how have you seen it show up in Altadena since the fire?
23: Social capital is an actual resource with value, like capital, like a bank account or a pile of gold. It is the quality of when people come out from their basements and living rooms and meet together face to face, not necessarily online on Zoom, to interact and make the world a better place. And it can be a PTA meeting. It could just be you belong to the Kiwanis Club and you enjoy hanging out together. But a magic happens that can be harnessed as a force for good. And as we think about reforms to the insurance system, as we think about reforms to the complexity of getting permits to rebuild your house, the only way that stuff moves forward, if situations where we can draw on social capital, the people in the neighborhood, the people in the community working together to push for change. And so I still see a pretty deep reservoir of social capital in my part of the world. I think people are also seeing it in the Palisades, where there was also this horrendous fire. And I think that's what moves these communities forward.
2: You know, Call to Mind was in Altadena for the year anniversary and talked to some community members. And something we learned is that recovery, it truly is not straightforward. Some survivors shared how heavy the emotional healing of losing so much has been. And others told us how tough it's been to physically rebuild and try to navigate insurance claims. So what does recovery look like to you?
23: We'll never experience what we've been through. And again, the caveat, we got off lightly. We weren't there the night of the fire, so we didn't experience the raining embers on our heads. But what is a house? I mean, it keeps the rain and wind off of you, but it's also a place to bring together family and friends and new friends. And one of the wonderful things that they did in my neighborhood already is there is a wonderful woman, Erica. She had her new house, after losing it all, reframed. And so the community was invited over to her framed up house, not yet enclosed, but all the wood was up. And we got to put messages with magic markers on her 2x4s and plywood. And so we're going to have framing parties as we get, if we're able to really rebuild, we're going to have at different milestones, fun things to do on our property. I'll cook, you know, we'll make some drinks. You know, that's what recovery looks like, is telling some jokes with friends. The parties that we're doing with the people on the street confirm that this is the right place for us. It's a nurturing environment. They're interesting people from different backgrounds. And that's the community we want to be part of. And we are very focused on trying to pull it off.
2: David Brancaccio is a host and special correspondent at American Public Media's Marketplace. You're listening to Weathering the Storm: Climate Change and Mental Health, a special report from Call to Mind. I'm Angela Davis. As we just heard from David, Altadena, California, and many areas around it are still rebuilding after the devastating wildfire. On the one-year anniversary of the Eaton Fire, Call to Mind's Jessica Barry visited the town. She talked to people there who lost everything, including a prominent climate psychologist, as they make sense of what it means to recover.
4: On a sunny weekend morning, neighbors stroll into the backyard of Michael Tuccillo and Angela Giacchetti.
6: How are you?
4: The couple is hosting a brunch potluck, and guests bring baked treats and large crafts of coffee. Michael is behind the grill, flipping pancakes and frying eggs, bacon, and sausage. Angela's chatting with neighbors and helping them get plates of food. The gathering feels like a class reunion. People are happy to see each other, and they're catching up. You'd never guess this group of neighbors share something extremely painful. They're all survivors of the Eaton Fire.
1: What's your first name?
3: Kelly.
1: And?
5: Tessa.
1: Tessa.
5: Yeah.
1: Do you live on this block?
3: Yeah, I'm two houses up.
1: And are you in your house right now?
3: No, there's no house.
4: Okay. In January 2025, a wildfire sparked in the San Gabriel mountain range. Powerful, hurricane-like winds pushed the flames into foothill neighborhoods. And Altadena, California, was one of the areas hit hard. The destruction of the fire was devastating and all so random. On any given street, some homes were totally burnt down. Some hardly looked touched, but had significant smoke damage. Other homes still stand, but had enough damage that returning to them will require a total teardown and rebuild. This group of Altadena neighbors are navigating all those situations and more.
6: Our home is still standing. We're the luckiest ones on our street. It's all the smoke damage. We were displaced for about 8 months.
24: We lived in the Courtyard Marriott in Burbank for 3.5 months, which was very difficult because we had a cat, had a dog.
25: The whole house is gone, yes. It's flattened out, yes.
1: Where did you go?
25: We're in Burbank in a senior citizen home.
4: Michael and Angela didn't lose their home, but had to evacuate for 11 months for smoke remediation and significant repairs. Their house stands out because most of the lots around them are patches of empty land. But they say this community is tight, and it's important to show up and stay connected.
26: Hey, Angela and I saw immediately how difficult it was for us, two people who are tech-savvy young, how difficult it was to navigate these systems, how difficult it was to apply for FEMA aid, how difficult it was interfacing with your insurance. We said to ourselves, like, oh no. If we're having trouble, I know so-and-so neighbor, who's doing this paperwork for them?
4: This group of neighbors stays in touch with the text thread and monthly gatherings. Many neighborhood groups like this one have formed in Altadena since the fire. And it's not just a silver lining. It's providing real emotional, social, and at times very practical support.
27: I think the way that we've taken care of ourselves is by gathering with our neighbors on a very regular basis. That's, you know, these are the people who know what we've been through the best. Yeah. So that has been supportive.
4: About 2 miles away in another part of Altadena, I meet
28: Gail Sinatra, and I'm a distinguished professor at the University of Southern California, Rossier School of Education.
4: Gail Sinatra and her husband are also Eaton Fire survivors. We meet at their property. The area is full of construction crews, and I can hear hammering, digging, and drilling the entire time we talk.
28: So we're, you know, walking up to what would have been the front door.
4: There are concrete steps and a stone path leading to an otherwise empty lot. It's hard to imagine there was ever a house there. So Gail describes her home of 15 years.
28: So we had a nice glass front door with a red border. And the house was a lovely green.
4: Their lovely green home had 4 bedrooms, 2 bathrooms, and a detached 2-car garage. Just about everything burned in the fire. And Gail says going back to the property for the first time was pretty shocking.
28: When you're first looking at it, you just can't understand. Like, you know, I kept saying, like, where's my refrigerator? Like, how do you melt a refrigerator? I couldn't wrap my head around the fact that everything was just gone.
4: Something to understand about psychologist Gail Sinatra. She knows a lot about disasters like the Eaton Fire. For decades, she's been a leading expert on how climate change affects mental health. Gail wrote a best-selling book called Science Denial, exploring the psychological reasons people reject things like climate change. And even though she's spent years helping others grasp the uncertainties of the warming planet, she still felt unprepared when the fire swept through her neighborhood.
28: So we were sitting at our kitchen table playing cribbage, It was high wind situation. It's probably going to be a couple trees down. We're probably going to be out of power for a couple days. And that was it. And it wasn't until my neighbor across the street came and banged on the door and said, there's a fire in Eaton Canyon. We all have to get out.
4: It's hard to believe a fire of this size could sneak up on anyone. But it started far in the mountains. And it wasn't until the winds rushed downslope that residents of Altadena could even see it. Gail says in the early moments of evacuation, she wasn't thinking clearly, so...
28: For some reason, I grabbed our passports. I don't know why. And a checkbook. I grabbed my purse, an overnight bag with a change of clothes, and that was it.
4: And as a climate psychologist, she says she should have anticipated what was coming.
28: I thought we should have moved. We should have done more. We had a false sense of security. There were, over 100-year-old buildings in our neighborhood. I had a fire station 2 blocks away, fire hydrant in my front yard. We really didn't think we were in a fire zone. We're technically still not in a fire zone as we sit here in front of my burned down house.
4: Survivors of disasters like the Eaton Fire in California often deal with a number of mental health challenges. Depression, post-traumatic stress disorder, grief, and anxiety. Much of this comes from the trauma of losing everything, and then the displacement. But psychologist Gail Sinatra says climate-related disasters can specifically trigger other complicated feelings.
28: If we're going to accept that we've contributed to climate change and climate-related disasters, there's a lot of guilt there because it's really difficult emotionally and psychologically to deal with the fact that we are making some pretty drastic changes to our climate, and we're seeing evidence of it in more and more frequent extreme weather-related events.
4: Gail says one of the most traumatic things about these kinds of disasters is losing people and places difficult to get back.
28: You lose your community. You lose your yoga studio, your pizza parlor, your drugstore, your church. And, of course, all your neighbors, as well as you, are all displaced. And that's a level of trauma that is significantly different.
4: After surviving something like the Eaton Fire, you might think people would want to move someplace safer. But Gail says it's nearly impossible to find anywhere that's immune to climate change.
28: Sea level rise if you live at the beach, in the mountains, fire. If you live in some of the coastal areas, hurricanes. If you live near rivers, flooding. There's so many climate impacts. Even just the warming in the plains is going to change crop cycles. So even if you're in a, quote, safe haven, there's so many impacts that I don't know where you can go.
5: Yeah, and all of that impacts mental health and well-being, right?
28: Right. Well, in mental health, what's one of the most important things? Feeling safe and secure. Well, we all feel, I think, a little bit unsafe and a little bit insecure in this changing climate.
4: When I met psychologist Gail Sinatra and her husband in Altadena, they were going through what she calls the roller coaster of rebuilding. They were meeting architects, filing paperwork, permits, figuring out costs, insurance, and thinking about how to build a home more fire resistant than the last. Back at the brunch gathering, Michael and Angela are keeping a close eye on their toddler, Ugo. He's running between neighbors and other kids in the yard. They say raising Ugo in a place with strong social connections is important to them.
27: We lost a lot, but we've also gained intangible things that are so special and so unique. I am so excited for him to live in a community where he knows every single one of his neighbors. Every person here, I trust him with. How special is that in our world today?
4: 1 year after the Eaton Fire, 7 in 10 residents in the area were still not in their homes. And 83% of people said their mental health and well-being were worse. Some folks have found strength in volunteering and have gotten help from therapy and grief groups. And others are just ready to get home. And for Michael Tuchillo, it means rebuilding community that was even stronger than it was before.
26: The fire took some things that we were present and solidified them. I do think that our neighborhood had a really strong sense of community before the fire, but it's hardened like a diamond in the wake of it, for sure.
4: For Call to Mind, I'm Jessica Barry in Altadena, California.
9: You're listening to Weathering the Storm, Climate Change and Mental Health, a special report from Call to Mind. I'm Angela Davis. If you stop to think about it, it's easy to grasp why living through extreme weather-related disasters like wildfires can be bad for someone's mental health. As we just heard, survivors often deal with the trauma of losing personal things and even their homes. But climate change isn't just affecting people who have lived through weather-related disasters. We can feel worried and stressed about the planet just by paying attention to the weather report on the news. And the irony is, scientific research shows that human behavior is a large contributor to climate change. Burning

0: to that natural environment.
1: When people think about the consequences of climate change, they first might think about ecosystems or weather. But your research has found it's really important to talk about the effects of climate change on a person's well-being. Why is that?
0: You know, we need to know about the dangers to us as humans and as a society so that we can anticipate them, so that we can prepare for them, so we can be more resilient. But also a side effect is that I think if people realize the ways in which their own personal well-being may be threatened by climate change, it seems like a more important issue, or at least one that is more pressing, and they might devote more attention to it.
1: If somebody is already struggling with mental illness, how might climate change make it worse?
0: Yeah, that's a great question, because what we often don't realize is that some people are more vulnerable to the effects of climate change. And one of those groups is people who are already dealing with mental health problems. I think you can think of it as sort of the straw that broke the camel's back in a way. The effects of climate change can be one more source of stress that just overwhelms your ability to cope.
1: As psychologist Susan Clayton says, people with existing mental illnesses are more likely to struggle with climate change. And that includes worsening symptoms. For example, extreme heat has been linked to major depressive episodes, increased suicidal ideation, and even higher rates of psychosis in folks living with serious mental illnesses like schizophrenia. And suffering through hotter weather, scary storms, and just watching changes in the environment can trigger mental health problems. Depression, post-traumatic stress disorder, and climate-related anxiety. Susan says managing mental health issues like climate anxiety is essential, but also kind of ironic.
0: We want people to have good mental health, but we also want people to be aware of real threats. And it's appropriate to feel anxious about these real threats. So I would say we don't want to eliminate climate anxiety. We just want to make it something that people can cope with.
1: Another word that comes up a lot, another topic of discussion right now, is uncertainty. We're living in an uncertain world. It's an uncertain time. So how does uncertainty factor into mental health problems like climate anxiety?
0: One of the keys of anxiety is that uncertainty. So if we know a bad thing is about to happen, we're more likely to feel fear because we know this bad thing is happening. But with climate change, we know that it's happening, but we don't know exactly how we'll be affected, or, you know, will there be a major storm this year? Will there not be? Will my home be affected by wildfire? Will it not be? Even the most expert climate scientists can't tell you exactly what the effects will be. So this very powerful sense that of a looming but not well-defined threat underlies our anxiety.
1: That's conservation psychologist Susan Clayton from the College of Worcester in Ohio. We'll hear from her again later in the show. Let's take a break. When we come back, we'll head to Seattle and hear from an expert there who says the key to managing climate anxiety is learning how to cope and sometimes how to do nothing. That's coming up on Weathering the Storm, Climate Change and Mental Health, a special report from Call to Mind and American Public Media.
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0: Forum, Climate Change and Mental Health. A special report from Call to Mind, American Public Media's initiative to foster new conversations about mental health. I'm Angela Davis. People who have survived climate disasters are at an increased risk for mental health conditions like PTSD, depression, and anxiety. But research also suggests we can struggle with climate-related mental health issues even if we've had no direct experience with fires, floods, and the like. More people in the United States say just the anticipation of climate change is causing them to feel guilt, hopelessness, and worry. For some people, those feelings don't go away. They evolve into what is called climate anxiety. Now, this is not a clinically diagnosed mental health condition like generalized anxiety or depression, at least not yet. But people who have climate anxiety share many of the same symptoms. 35% of adults in the U.S. say that worrying about climate change is persistent for them, and it disrupts their lives. Reporter Sarah Wyman went to Seattle to meet one of those people and to hear what she's doing about it.
1: The blinds in Robin Everett's living room are pulled down and twisted shut. A sliver of light peeks through, reflects off the screen of Robin's TV.
2: And this stupid bright sunshine.
3: Come on, Seattle.
1: It's an almost suspiciously beautiful day. Outside, it's nearly 50 degrees. Bright blue sky. Not at all normal weather for the middle of January in Seattle.
4: I think it helped.
1: Inside, Robin adjusts the blinds one more time. Glances over her shoulder at the movie playing on the TV screen. A man is trapped inside a dark train car. He hasn't been outside or seen the sun for 17 years. There's been a climate disaster.
2: Yeah, see, and it's also about climate tech gone wrong.
1: The whole Earth is frozen over.
2: All of humanity is on a train, just constantly circling the globe. It's so dark in this train. It's very hard to see it.
4: I know, that's the trouble with horror movies, is they're always so dark.
2: That's why the best time is to watch them at night before you go to bed.
1: Things are not going well for the people in this movie. It's called Snowpiercer. It's a post-apocalyptic thriller bordering on horror. And Robin is on the edge of her seat. She's smiling. Every jump scare startles a laugh out of her.
2: Yeah, you know, I like scary movies. I like psychological. I love slasher. All of them.
1: Here's what's surprising about this. I came here to talk to Robin today because Robin has anxiety. Pretty severe climate anxiety.
2: So it is interesting to see horror now reflect back like my most inner fears. I find it as a cathartic way to process societal ills.
1: Robin is the kind of person whose New Year's resolution was to stop complaining and do something. She's not tall, but she has a huge laugh. And you can tell just from making eye contact with her that at heart, she's an optimist. For more than a decade, Robin has worked as a climate activist and an organizer with the Sierra Club. It's one of the oldest and biggest grassroots environmental organizations in the country. Robin says when she started there as a volunteer almost 25 years ago, global warming was a future generation's problem.
2: Nobody thought that it was going to be something that we actually really saw. You know, maybe at the tail end of our lives, we'll see a little bit of it.
1: But by the 20-teens, Robin had lived through several fire seasons in California and Washington State. She'd found herself starting to dread the seasons changing because of the extreme weather, the fires, and the flooding that sometimes came with those changes.
2: And I just felt like, damn it, it's here. Ugh, it's here. We didn't stop it. And that was really, that was hard.
1: Robin says she started to feel agitated, almost claustrophobic.
2: Like I'm trapped in something that's gonna die.
1: And so she sought out a therapist who specializes in climate anxiety to help her learn how to live with this feeling.
2: There's a whole mix of emotions. It's an anger that comes alongside that anxiety. But then there's this sense of loss. There's grieving. I'm grieving for something that hasn't happened completely yet.
1: Psychologists say climate change can impact mental health in three different ways: directly, indirectly, and vicariously. The direct impact comes from experiencing a climate-related disaster firsthand, surviving a fire, flood, or extreme cold or heat wave. The proportion of Americans who've been through something like that is growing, but it still accounts for less than half the population. Mental health can also be indirectly affected by climate change. For example, if someone's had to change careers or migrate because of climate change. But the biggest category is the third one, vicarious climate change anxiety. These are people who haven't experienced a climate disaster, who haven't lost their jobs or moved, but for whom awareness of climate change is enough to cause anxiety and depression. And that category includes most people. Nearly 80% of Americans say they worry about climate change. And of the people who are worried, more than one-third say it's something they think about every week.
5: Rational fear. So that's part of step one. It's a rational fear. It's normal and healthy, natural.
1: Thomas Doherty is a clinical psychologist who specializes in environmental psychology. He's written a book called Surviving Climate Anxiety, A Guide to Coping, Healing, and Thriving. And he says climate anxiety is just one kind of eco-anxiety, which can also encompass grief and fear about things like animals going extinct, plastic use, or pollution.
5: Anxiety itself is a normal emotion that all humans have, and it's just the ability to be concerned or fearful or apprehensive about a vague threat.
1: I'm walking with Doherty at a brisk clip along a busy trail in West Seattle. The ground is soft and muddy, still drying out a few days after a big rain. The leaves have lost their crunch. Dozens of geese are huddled on a big lawn next to a lake. And Doherty says what he's doing, taking all of this in, is actually a kind of therapy, ecotherapy.
5: I'm always careful to say that you don't need to be out hugging a tree to do ecotherapy, but I think at the level of our brain, moving our body and moving our legs gets us thinking in different ways.
1: Doherty explains that anxiety is like a check engine light popping on in your car. It's an indication that something might be wrong. You should take your car to a mechanic. But what makes climate anxiety different is that check engine light, it's your body reacting to a real threat. There are legitimate reasons to worry about it. And it's not something your mechanic can fix.
5: You can't just solve climate change. Climate change is a red light about a complex global political, social, environmental, ecological, economic issue. It's not an easy linear thing to solve. In therapy terms, it's a complex emotion.
1: In some ways, Doherty says this kind of anxiety more closely resembles grief because it's immovable. Learning how to live with it means learning to accept it. But that doesn't mean it's impossible to feel better. Doherty suggests to start with the basics. It can be helpful to go outside, focus on what's happening on your street, in your neighborhood.
5: And what people often find then is that, oh, well, there are good days, and they can tap into this needed sense of present moment safety, that right now, I'm okay. Right now, I can relax and be present, and I'm safe.
1: Next, he recommends taking a step away from the news cycle. Instead of reading every article about an unfolding disaster, hitting refresh on the Doomsday Clock website, Doherty says, remind yourself.
5: I already know. Yeah, it's a really helpful little mantra because you don't need to have every new discovery knock you off your feet. And even if you don't know all the details, you know the general trends. And that allows you to focus on your life.
1: For some people, Thomas Doherty says finding community is crucial. For others, taking action, like volunteering or donating money, can make a difference. But Doherty says, fundamentally, living with climate anxiety isn't about doing something to make it go away. The crucial lesson is learning how to feel okay while doing nothing.
5: There's the old meditation saying, you know, don't just do something, sit there.
1: That works? Like you're telling me that works? If I sit there, it'll help?
5: Mm-hmm. Yeah, because again, much of eco-anxiety is an internalized fight or flight response in our nervous system because we've been taking in all this information. And even though we're going about our daily life and outside everything looks normal, internally our stress levels are quite high. And sometimes just a little extra stress will push us over the edge.
1: Just a few blocks away, Robin Everett has spent years internalizing these lessons. In her Seattle backyard, she sits under a blanket and watches birds swarm her four bird feeders.
2: Junco's.
1: Robin's dog, Remy, is curled up on her lap. It's such a beautiful day. It should be a perfect moment.
2: But you see, like, we're getting blooms in mid-January. It's very nerve-wracking. My oasis, climate change comes for it too, right?
1: When it comes to her climate anxiety, Robin says the thing that's helped her the most is her community. Through her work with the Sierra Club, she sees people every day applying their skills to fight climate change. And their work is a counterpoint to all the negative thoughts her anxiety shakes loose.
2: Hope on its own ain't enough, but hope combined with determination, a little bit of anger, a little bit of moxie can go a long way. And there are going to be times, man, where I'm like, what's the point? But there is, you know, the people are counting on me to not feel that way.
1: It's a reminder that Robin, a lover of post-apocalypse horror movies, isn't living in one. At least not yet. For Call to Mind, I'm Sarah Wyman in Seattle.
0: You are listening to Weathering the Storm, Climate Change and Mental Health, a special report from Call to Mind. I'm Angela Davis. Some parts of the globe are considered a climate refuge, where the changes may be slower or less dramatic. Minnesota, where I live, has been described as such a place. But winters here are getting milder and warming faster than any other season. For many Minnesotans who've built traditions and pastimes around cold and snowy winters, that's not good news. Estelle Timar Wilcox spoke to people here who are grieving the loss of deep freeze winter and from mental health providers who are trying to help.
6: It's the first real bitter cold day in December, still below zero at noon. John Heshen says it's a perfect day to build an ice rink. He's fire hosing almost 2 million gallons of water onto the frosty baseball fields at a recreation center in St. Paul.
7: Isn't it fun? If the sun wasn't shining, it'd be a lot less comfortable.
6: Spray from the hose freezes to his parka. Another rink volunteer snaps icicles out of his beard.
8: Pick that up.
9: I can help you with that, you know.
7: Yeah, I think these guys got that.
6: Heshen's been helping build this rink at the Groveland Recreation Center for about 20 years. It's giant, with two hockey rinks and more space for open skating. It's free to use, and so are shelves of skates to borrow. Heshen says it's a winter staple in the neighborhood.
10: I mean, there's some kids, like on a Saturday, they'll show up at 9 o'clock in the morning, and they're still there at 6 o'clock at night.
6: Heshen welcomes this cold snap because he's racing the weather. The forecast says temperatures will go up soon. That could delay things. 2 years ago, Groveland couldn't build a rink at all. Too many days above freezing. Other recent years, temperatures have pushed opening day to early or mid-January. Heshen can work through the stress of that. If there's one thing Minnesotans have learned from winter, it's to make the best of any kind of weather. But he does worry when he looks at recent opening dates.
10: It just seems to be getting later and later and later.
6: It's a familiar dilemma for many people in the upper Midwest, where average winter temperatures have increased 5.4 degrees in the last century. Average winter low temperatures have warmed even more, which means milder nights and less ice. In some ways, Minnesota is lucky when it comes to climate change. It lands on several lists of climate havens, places that are more adaptable to warming temperatures. But climate havens are changing too. In Minnesota, climate scientists predict changing temperature and rainfall, which could force changes to agriculture. And climate change is already jeopardizing traditions, especially in the winter. Ryan Rogers has been cross-country skiing since he was a kid. His parents taught him the tradition, and then middle school science class taught him about climate change.
11: And of course, my first instinct was to think about a future with no snow. And how am I going to be able to ski without snow?
6: Now, Rogers thinks of that as a pretty minor problem in the grand scheme of climate change. But skiing is a constant reminder of the warming climate. For example, today, in mid-February, it's in the 40s and sunny. So Rogers is here on a ski trail with machine-made snow. Skiers zip by in t-shirts. He keeps his spirits up because, climate anxiety aside, it's a nice day. But in the long run, Rogers says, warm spells threaten his sport.
11: For the whole winter, you're just glued to your phone, refreshing the weather forecast. Just fingers crossed that it'll just get a few degrees colder. So it does take a toll on your mental health, for sure.
6: Shauna Weaver started noticing the impact of climate change on mental health 15 years ago. She was working as a school counselor.
8: More and more students were reporting having some sort of grief or anxiety around climate change.
6: Kids brought up fears about what they saw close to home, like melting snow too early in winter. Weaver feels that grief herself when she visits the northern Wisconsin lake she used to cross on a snowmobile to get to school. Nowadays, the ice is often too thin to hold the weight. Weaver says the fear of losing a legit up north winter is, for many people, the fear of losing a beloved lifestyle.
8: Those are some of the deepest held themes and through lines of our lives and of our identities. And they're often intertwined with some of our most transformative memories and with family and with who we say we are.
6: Weaver says those students were sad and often angry, and she couldn't find much research on how to help them through it. That prompted her to get a PhD in sustainability and start researching climate grief. It's a developing area of mental health practice, alongside climate anxiety. Therapists and academics are doing more research as more people seek help for mental health concerns related to climate change. Those aren't used as official diagnostic terms, but they're gaining acceptance. The American Psychological Association offers trainings on climate and mental health for therapists. Weaver says grief is a helpful way to think about the loss of a familiar environment, even though it's different than grieving a person.
8: Unlike other grief, we don't get to first move through a trauma or a crisis and then have a phase of grieving. And that's the way usually people tend to move through a big change.
6: So coping with this kind of change is different too. Weaver says talk therapy can help, especially with therapists who've studied climate-related anxiety. But she says that's not the whole solution. Researchers and mental health practitioners often suggest actually getting involved in climate work. Christy Manning is an environmental studies professor at McAllister College in St. Paul. She says that helps her students.
2: They channel their worry and their anger into doing something. So working with the St. Paul City Council or the District Council, working with college administration, trying to do the pieces that they can tackle and that do have an impact.
6: She says one of the reasons climate change is so stressful is because it's vast. People know they can't fix the problem, but just putting a dent in the problem is helpful on both the mental health side and the climate side. Manning calls this meaning-focused coping, another term mental health professionals have developed in the last decade.
2: It's a resilience practice where you recognize that maybe what I am doing is not going to protect me or protect anyone else from this problem that I'm worried about, but it still matters.
6: And it may be helpful for the Minnesotans who are grieving their winter traditions. Ryan Rogers is pursuing a master's degree in environmental policy. It helps, he says, to know he's able to work on climate solutions. Skiing, conveniently, also offers something else that researchers recommend for coping with grief, community.
11: We can all kind of pool our sorrows together, and we're going to ski when we can, and we're going to enjoy every inch of snow that we get.
6: Back at St. Paul's Groveland Ice Rinks, John Heshen is sticking to a similar philosophy. Make the most of the winter you get.
12: Goal! That was so good, Dad.
6: This year, the Groveland rink opened in early January, a few weeks later than Heshen hoped because of a late December warm spell. And it lasted until mid-February, when St. Paul hit record highs in the mid-50s. Heshen says he'll keep up this beloved ice rink for as long as he can, but he has a limit.
10: If we go 2 years without ice, I'm done.
6: For Call to Mind in St. Paul, Minnesota, I'm Estelle Timar Wilcox from NPR News.
0: You're listening to Weathering the Storm, Climate Change and Mental Health. a special report from Call to Mind. I'm Angela Davis. Climate change is here, and at times it feels threatening. There's little we can do to reverse the damage already done to our environment. And when we're in the middle of a heat wave or a destructive storm, there seems to be no way to stop it. As we've heard throughout the show, it's understandable that people are grappling with the warming planet and that it's harming their mental health. Let's bring back psychologist Susan Clayton, who we heard from earlier. She says we all need to learn how to manage our well-being, which might start by enlisting some help. We know that anxiety and depression are diagnosable mental health conditions, but when do you think someone struggling with a climate-related mental health problem get help from a mental health provider?
13: When it starts interfering with your ability to live your life, is your concern about climate change making it difficult for you to sleep? Is it making it difficult for you to concentrate on your work or your schoolwork? Is it making it less likely that you'll be able to enjoy yourself with friends? It's not wrong to be concerned and worried and even anxious about climate change, but if it starts making your life just about nothing other than climate change, then you might benefit from some mental health help.
0: So what can we do as individuals to manage our well-being as we experience climate change?
13: One way to deal with the uncertainty can be to find out more. So I think for many people, there's this sense of anxiety, but they don't really understand what climate change is all about or what the effects are likely to be. You hear messages on social media, like we're all going to die, we're all going to burn up in 20 years. And that's not really realistic. So just becoming more informed can help you feel a little bit more in control. I would say sometimes learning to manage your own emotions is really helpful. When do I feel overwhelmed? What's an appropriate response when I feel overwhelmed? Letting yourself, you know, close the laptop, shut down your phone, go for a walk, stop doom scrolling. That can really be important to calm yourself down and come back to it when you feel ready.
0: Does getting involved, can that help someone who is struggling?
13: Absolutely, it can. Getting involved in activism has a number of positive effects. At a very basic level, usually that will mean getting together with other people, whether it be in a, you know, some sort of action committee or at a protest march. Also, it makes you feel connected. It makes you feel supported. You realize you're not the only person who cares about this, but there are a lot of other people who care. And it makes you feel less like a helpless victim and more like somebody who is taking charge. Because I think a big part of climate anxiety stems from this feeling of helplessness and powerlessness, that we're faced with a big problem and we can't do anything about it. And if you think, yes, I can do something, that's a really empowering part of resilience.
0: I have complicated feelings about resilience. I don't want my goal in life to be, you know, I want to be resilient. I want to be joyous, right? I want to focus on that. How does resilience fall into managing mental health triggered by climate change?
13: So resilience is often defined just as the ability to bounce back from some impact, from negative impact, and continue to function. And so we definitely want to be able to bounce back. I think increasingly people are starting to talk about moving beyond resilience, and maybe this gets at the idea of joy, that sometimes there can be positive transformations. And having to face a threat might ultimately lead you to a better place. And you might think about ways in which, I don't know, if you had a job and it wasn't going so well and you finally left that job, that was not a positive experience, but it led you to find a job that was much more satisfying and rewarding and really allowed you to grow. That would be an example. I like to believe that that is a possibility from addressing climate change too, that thinking about our relationship with the natural world and how dependent we are on the natural world could lead us to developing a society, a social structure that prioritizes that more and encourages people to be connected to the environment. Thinking about our own role in addressing climate change and the need to form connections to others might encourage us to prioritize community. So I do think resilience is extremely important. And we should think about it not just as individuals, but as how society can be resilient. But we can also, we can aim higher and think about positive transformation.
0: That's conservation psychologist Susan Clayton from the College of Worcester in Ohio. Over this hour, we've just scratched the surface about all the ways climate change is affecting our mental health. Every corner of our planet is experiencing climate-related change. Cities, for example, are on the front lines. And it's easy to overlook urban areas because people often focus on natural environments when they think about global warming. But extreme heat, more powerful storms, and more frequent floods are pounding our urban infrastructures. And people living in cities, especially renters in old houses and apartments, people with fewer resources, can suffer the most. Conservation psychologist Susan Clayton says we can endure, that we need to dig into our own tools of resilience to bounce back and learn how to weather the storm. You've been listening to Weathering the Storm, Climate Change and Mental Health, a special report from Call to Mind, American Public Media's initiative to foster new conversations about mental health. This program was produced and written by our senior producer, Jessica Barry, and edited by Stephen Smith. Our technical director is Alex Simpson, and Hans Buto scored the show. I'm Angela Davis. Thanks so much for joining me. 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
16: Since taking office, President Trump's wealth has grown by at least
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16: There's a Trump phone that doesn't exist, paid to pardon schemes and government contracts for his sons.
18: Why is it appropriate that a company that is backed by the president's son should get a government contract, period?
16: These things are happening right out in the open, and the Republican-controlled Congress isn't doing anything about it. In fact, Trump and his family have made so many questionable deals that profiting off the presidency risks becoming normalized. And that's what critics fear.
19: We don't want people to be honest and avoid corruption because we just want people to be good people. We fight corruption because we believe it has a direct impact on people's lives. So it is an economic and social justice fight as much as anything else.
16: I'm Meghna Chakrabarty. Today on Point, Trump's catalog of corruption. Stay with us.
20: Live from NPR News in Washington, I'm Janine Herbst. The CIA director has wrapped up a visit to Havana where he talked about intelligence cooperation. NPR's Ada Peralta reports this comes at a time when tensions between the U.S. and Cuba are running high.
21: In a statement, the Cuban government says CIA Director John Ratcliffe flew to Havana with a delegation to meet with his counterpart at the Ministry of the Interior. As part of the political dialogue, the Cuban government says it demonstrated that Cuba poses no threat to the United States. It insists Cuba does not have any, quote, foreign military or intelligence bases on its territory, and it has never supported any hostile activity against the U.S. The visit comes as the situation on the island becomes critical. Protesters took to the street across Havana Wednesday night, and Cuba's energy minister says they have run out of fuel, meaning blackouts are likely to continue across the country. Ada Peralta, NPR News, Mexico City.
20: The Supreme Court today allowed the abortion pill to remain available by mail nationwide, overruling, for now at least, a lower court decision that had blocked the pill from being sent through the mail everywhere in the country. NPR's Nina Totenberg reports.
3: In a one-paragraph order, the High Court froze a decision by the Fifth Circuit Court of Appeals that had made it illegal to send the abortion pill, known formally as mifepristone, through the mail. The justices, however, reversed that ruling until the case is fully litigated, up through the Supreme Court if necessary. Two justices, Clarence Thomas and Samuel Alito, filed dissenting opinions. Thomas took particular aim at the manufacturers of mifepristone, contending that since abortion is illegal in Louisiana, drug makers are not entitled to block a court order, quote, based on lost profits from their criminal enterprise. Nina Totenberg, NPR News, Washington.
16: South Carolina's governor ordered state lawmakers back for a special session starting tomorrow to consider redistricting amid President Trump's nationwide push ahead of the midterm elections. South Carolina Public Radio's Gavin Jackson reports some Republicans want to flip the state's only Democratic-held House seat.
4: On Tuesday, the Republican-controlled state Senate fell narrowly short of the two-thirds support needed to extend a legislative session already underway and take up redistricting. Now, Republican Governor McMaster, who was an early supporter of Trump's in 2016, has called lawmakers back to start a new session, which could flip the state's sole Democratic majority district, represented by Congressman Jim Clyburn, to a Republican majority. Absentee ballots are already being cast in primaries, and in-person early voting is set to begin May 26. A deadline lawmakers are also using for a new map and legislation to delay the voting. It's unclear what this will mean for ballots that have already been cast. For NPR News, I'm Gavin Jackson in Columbia, South Carolina.
16: And you're listening to NPR News from Washington. Tens of thousands of Israelis streamed through Jerusalem in an annual ultra-nationalist march marked by racist and anti-Palestinian chants. This event is in celebration of Israel's capture of East Jerusalem nearly 60 years ago. NPR's Daniel Estrin reports from the Old City of Jerusalem.
22: Orthodox Jewish boys and young men are streaming through the Muslim quarter of the Old City. They are chanting religious chants. They're also chanting anti-Arab slurs like Mayor Village Burn. And you can see here symbols inspired by Israel's wars and Israel occupying lands throughout the region. Many people are wearing stickers that say Gaza is ours forever. Some are wearing necklaces with the map of what's called Greater Israel, including lands in today's Lebanon, Iraq, and Jordan. Many here are waving flags calling for the building of the Jewish temple at the site of the biblical temples, which is where Islam's Al-Aqsa Mosque stands today. Several hundred Israeli human rights activists have been in the city trying to protect Palestinians in the streets as young Israelis attack them. Daniel Estrin, NPR News, Jerusalem.
16: Honda says it has a full-year loss for the first time ever, losing $2.7 billion in the last fiscal year because of costly electric vehicle strategy. The Japanese automaker abandoned many of its plans for EV models, including those in the works in a joint venture with Sony. Economists say the company might have been too ambitious, acting when markets are still were not ready. I'm Janine Herbst, and you're listening to NPR News from Washington.
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25: 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I'm Charity Nebbe on the Next Talk of Iowa from IPR News. 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
26: This is On Point.
16: I'm Meghna Chakrabarty. In 2024, President Donald Trump's net worth was between $2.4 to $3.9 billion. Then he was reelected to the presidency. And in the 1 year and 4 months since he took office for the second time, that net worth has soared to between $6.5 to $7.3 billion.
1: It is time now for Money, Power, Politics. And as the Iran war enters its third month, we are once again asking the question that I ask almost every night on this show. Is this White House for sale? Question mark. According to Bloomberg, the U.S. Air Force has now agreed to buy an undisclosed number of interceptor drones from a company called Powerus. But you can guess. Can you guess who just happens to be major investors behind this company? The company is backed by none other than the president's two eldest sons, Eric and Don Jr. It is the first sale of this.
2: Trump's lawyers are trying to reach a settlement with Trump's IRS, overseen by Trump's Treasury Secretary, to pay out millions of dollars, if not more, of taxpayer collected funds into Trump's pocket.
5: 590,000 buyers paid $59 million to buy the Trump phone that was advertised by the president and his family. Not a single Trump phone has shipped to date. These folks may never get it. We're learning, according to MoneyWise, that on April...
7: Donald Trump has been granting pardons to people who have defrauded and cheated others to get rich. The pardons have the effect of wiping out the legal obligation to repay the debt. Many of these people owe millions of dollars to their victims. They include Trevor Milton, who stole over $600 million from investors in his business. The Chrisleys, who owe over $22 million to banks that they defrauded. Michelle Fiore, who stole money from a police memorial fund and used it for plastic surgery. And Paul Walsh.
8: A nonprofit group is suing the Trump administration over its move to resurface and paint the reflecting pool blue on the National Mall. The group says there was no federal review of the plan and the work is already underway. NPR's Anastasia Tsioulkas says
9: the consultant who did the original estimate for the fountains told the Times they just took the cover page of my estimate and just added a bunch of money onto it.
16: The presidency has been good to Donald Trump's bank account, but not his alone. The Trump family grows ever richer, too.
26: Welcome back to Takeout. Thanks for hanging out with us. There are times when I see a lead of a news story that is so startling to me, I have to read it out loud. I did that earlier this week when I came across this piece in the Wall Street Journal. Quote, 4 days before Donald Trump's inauguration last year, lieutenants to an Abu Dhabi royal secretly signed a deal with the Trump family to purchase a 49% stake in their fledgling cryptocurrency venture for $500 million, unquote. The piece goes on to say this.
16: And then there's this.
27: The new Melania documentary has already been a financial success if your last name is Trump. Jeff Bezos and Amazon paid $40 million to license it. Melania Trump has already pocketed $27 million from this movie. It is an unprecedented move by a sitting first lady to profit off of access to her private life.
16: Now, we could call this overt and unprecedented corruption, except that officially, President Trump has not faced any legal, ethical, or political consequences for his many dealings that seem to be in violation of the law. And they are definitely in violation of centuries of political norms. But establishing a newly normalized pattern of corruption does have an impact on a nation as a whole, in everything from how the government is using and wasting taxpayer dollars to eroding the fundamental sense of fairness and transparency that a nation's civic and economic life relies on. So today, we're going to look at this catalog of corruption. How many of these deals are actually definable acts of corruption? And what are the laws and rules that have typically tried to curb political self-dealing and personal enrichment? Mitch Jackson joins us. He's been practicing law for 40 plus years and has a Substack called Uncensored Objection: Laws, Facts, No Spin. And he joins us from Los Angeles. Mitch Jackson, welcome to On Point.
28: Meghna, it's so good to be here. These are serious times, right? And the question is whether or not Congress is doing its job. So I think I'm really interested in joining you today because people are confused. They're exhausted. They deserve the truth. And that's why these types of conversations matter. So it's good to be here.
16: Well, I'm glad to have you. Okay, you just mentioned Congress right off the bat. So we're going to start with a yes, no. Okay, that's all you get, counsel. Yes, no. Is Congress doing its job?
28: No, Congress is not doing its job.
0: Okay, now that we've established that, let's build our case here. And also, I have lots of questions about whether some of these things, some of these deals are just, maybe they feel icky, but they're not necessarily definable actions of corruption. But let's start with one that's been receiving a lot of attention in the past couple of weeks, and that is the reflecting pool in Washington, D.C. Now, sort of broadly speaking, the reporting is that, well, actually, the president has actually said that he started off this process by looking at his own pools, at his own properties, and saying, hey, we can do better. Here he is in the Oval Office just last month talking about the Lincoln Memorial Reflecting Pool. And he describes a plan he worked on with Interior Secretary Doug Burgum.
6: I said, you know, Doug, I have a guy who's unbelievable at doing swimming pools up the road. We have a club. We have an Olympic-sized swimming pool. He did it 20 years ago, and it's perfect to this day. So I asked him, I said, I have an idea. I'm going to send my contractor over and take a look. He looked at it. He called me up. He said, so we can do something on it. He said, it's perfect, actually.
0: Now, of course, that's totally normal if you're a private landowner and you're like, hey, I know this guy. Like, he can do your pool. But that's not how the government is supposed to work, is it, Mitch?
28: No, it's not. And that sentence that you just shared with your audience, spoken by the president of the United States on camera, is a confession of contract steering. Procurement lawyers will spend their entire careers trying to prove what Trump just admitted before lunch. It's not okay, and Congress needs to step in and fix this problem. But we both know that's not going to happen.
0: Okay, contract steering. Now, how does that step away from the normal process of the awarding of a federal contract for something like improvement of federal property? I mean, the first thing that jumps out to me is, like, I think the government is supposed to try to seek out the best cost contract. They're supposed to try to minimize spending, at least have more than one bidder.
28: Absolutely. There's a thing called the Competition and Contracting Act. And what it says is that federal contracts must be open to bidders. And the whole point is to keep presidents from picking their friends. There are narrow exceptions to these contracts, natural disasters, wartime, things that can't wait. But the emergency here, building this pool, painting it blue in time for the president's birthday party, is not an emergency. And that's the problem here. There's no new facts that we didn't know last year, the year before, 5 years ago, that are present today that would constitute an emergency. And so this is the typical play that we're seeing with this administration for sidestepping or avoiding their constitutional requirements. There's also what's called the Federal Acquisition Regulation that talks about contracting officers must avoid even the appearance of a conflict of interest. What you just played to me, and I think to most Americans, signifies, you know, a blatant appearance of conflict. But conflicts of interest are what this presidency seems to be all about. And I'm not sure we're going to see any changes in the near future.
0: So avoiding even the appearance of a conflict of interest, is that in the law, or is that was that just customary in terms of how contracts were awarded? I'm just wondering if indeed this is a definable act of corruption according to what federal law is?
28: Well, it's only going to be deemed an act of corruption if Congress acts. Mm-hmm. And in order for Congress to act, there's going to have to be three things that take place. And I think we both know this isn't going to happen. But just so your listeners understand, Congress has the ability, three things, okay? Oversight. They can investigate, they can subpoena, they can hold hearings. And they've had that power since 1927. The second power they have over the things that we're talking about today is the power of the purse. Under Article 1, Section 9, every federal dollar runs through Congress. And so they can shut off any contract, any settlement, any program that they want to tomorrow morning. And then we also have the separation of powers. Way back in 1952, Justice Jackson talked about how if Congress stays silent, presidential power expands. Silence is not neutrality. Silence is permission. So to answer your question, unless Congress takes action to either stop pause or rein in the type of conduct that we're talking about right now, there isn't a designated violation or breach of the law that, for example, the president or anyone else acting could be found liable for. Now, this could all come back full circle after the midterm elections. Mm. If there's a new majority in Congress, there's new oversight, there's new power of the purse, there's a separation of powers that's enforced, then hearings can take place, then subpoenas can be issued. So this isn't a done deal, but between now and the November elections, it probably is.
0: It's yet another example of how much the sort of the small d Democratic and transparent presumptions of how our government has functioned for decades, if not centuries, relied not so much on the letter of the law, but on just the belief that people of good faith wouldn't do certain things. But the details as they've emerged about the reflecting pool get even more interesting, right? So, right, because yeah. the person or the company that Trump had referred to turned out to be Atlantic Industrial Coatings. They had done some work in one of Trump's national golf clubs in, I guess, the one in Virginia. But they've never held a federal contract before. They don't even advertise that they do swimming pools. They do other things, culverts, pipes, and roofs. And here's the thing is that the price, the original price tag was supposed to be, according to the president, $1.5 million. But now I think the National Park Service has said it could rise to $13 million, Mitch.
28: Magna, the price jumped 873% before the paint dried. And I think that's something that American taxpayers need to pay attention to. Like you said, it went from $1.5 million to the first contract raised up to $6.9 million 5 weeks later, $6.2 million, all the way up to $13.1 million. You know, there's no oversight as to how much spending is going to be taking place. And as you and I both know, and as your listeners know, this is just the start. There are additional contracts. There's additional costs that are incurred as jobs materialize. And that's why we have this ability and this need to have contractors checked and contractors send in bids so that we make sure people coming in doing the job know how to do it properly.
0: We'll be right back.
28: That's not happening in this case.
0: We'll be right back. This is On Point.
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0: You're back with On Point. I'm Meghna Chakrabarty. Mitch Jackson is with us today. He writes the Substack, Uncensored Objection, Law, Facts, No Spin. He's been a trial lawyer for more than 40 years. He joins us from Los Angeles. And we're talking about the catalog of what seems like corruption coming out of the Trump presidency. And I am continuously qualifying how much I can say with certainty that it's corruption, because as Mitch has said, there has been no action, investigative, ethical, or legal action taken by Congress. Now, Mitch, I just want to play one more thing about the reflecting pool, because as you said, the president's been very open and honest in talking about how a contractor who's never had a federal contract was charged with changing one of the largest and most historically meaningful places in the middle of Washington, D.C. So here's the president talking about how much the contract would cost back in April.
12: He came in, and remember, 3.5 years, you have to take all the granite out, then you have to put all brand new granite in, take years to do it, over $300 million. Our job will take 1 week. It will cost about $1.5 million.
0: $1.5 million, which, as Mitch and I discussed before the break, has now ballooned to $13 million at least, and could get even higher. So, Mitch, actually, to be honest, even $13 million is like a molecule of water in the bucket of overall federal spending. So is it not so much the actual dollars that matters here, or is there a pattern of the president's behavior when it comes to self-dealing that that this contract reveals?
28: I'm so glad you brought up the pattern, because I think that is the concern. It's something that needs to be reined in. You know, what people don't talk about and what we haven't talked about yet is the Lincoln Memorial is a National Register of Historical Places. Any changes to it triggers Section 106 of the National Historic Preservation Act, and that requires federal agencies to consult with the public and other agencies before altering the property. And this administration completely skipped that consultation entirely. They skipped the environmental review by the National Environmental Policy Act, which is what it requires. There are two federal statutes completely ignored on the most photographed landmark in the country. And that's a problem. It's a problem when you think to yourself and take a deep breath. And I'd like everyone to pay attention, because if they can do this with the Lincoln Memorial and the Reflection Pond, they can do this with the Grand Canyon. They can do this with Yellowstone. They can do this with the Vietnam Memorial, the White House itself. You know, geez, what would happen if somebody demolished part of the White House without all of these checks and balances?
0: Well, nothing. Nothing would happen. We know the answer to that.
28: Yeah. So it's a bigger problem than just the Reflection Pool. And that's one reason I was excited to be on with you today.
0: Okay. But Mitch, but also the reasoning used here, I think you had mentioned this earlier, but let's get into this a little bit more, because the administration basically is claiming an exemption to the normal contracting process, right? Because they're saying there's apparently something called the urgent and compelling exemption, saying if they weren't allowed to act right now, delay would result in serious injury or harm to the federal government.
28: Yeah, absolutely. But it's consistent with what we've been seeing in what I call the Trump five-step approach. Number one, he picks a project. Number two, he picks a contractor. Number three, the agency invokes what I consider to be, in my opinion, a fake emergency. We need to get this done by July 4th, his birthday. Number four, the price multiplies 2 to 5 times. That's normal, what we're seeing. Number five, there's no competition, no public input, no environmental review, no congressional oversight. We're seeing these things over and over again. Every time there's a new project. And I think we're going to continue seeing it for the next 3 years, unless there's a new Congress for the checks and balances that we talked about earlier.
0: Okay. Well, I suppose some people listening to this could say, well, the example of the fountains is definitely ethically, if not legally, suspect. But the president himself, as far as we can tell, is not being personally enriched by this contract. So let's move to another example of really unprecedented behavior. And it's one of my favorites, actually, if one can have a favorite act of possible corruption. But it is the president having his Department of Justice sue the IRS, currently operating under his presidency, for $10 billion over allegations regarding the president's tax returns. And these two parties that are operating under President Donald Trump are talking about settling. So he could actually make some money by suing himself and then settling with himself, essentially.
28: Absolutely. And I actually see that happening before the end of the month. And I'll tell you why during the show. But we've got a situation where the president of the United States is suing the United States for $10 billion. And the lawyer defending the country, defending the United States, works for the president. I mean, that just feels wrong. It smells wrong. It tastes wrong. And it is wrong. For the people listening that aren't familiar with this, just quickly, on January 29th of this year, Donald Trump and his sons, Donald Jr. and Eric, and the Trump Organization, they filed a lawsuit in the Southern District of Florida against the Internal Revenue Service and the U.S. Department of Treasury. They're demanding about $10 billion in damages. That's in the paperwork. Trump is the plaintiff. The defendant is the government. And that's the same government that Trump runs. The attorney general who decides whether to fight him was appointed by Trump. The check, if it ever gets written, comes from a

0: USC 7431, which is the law. The statute states that he's entitled to only $1,000 per unauthorized disclosure or actual damages plus punitive damages for willful conduct. So to reach that $10 billion mark, you would need at least 10 million separate disclosures or actual damages theories that would tally up to that $10 billion in real harm. That's not here. It didn't happen. And when you look at the other defenses to this case, which the Department of Justice probably won't raise because they won't have to, because they're going to be settling this case before the end of the month, and I can tell you why, these other defenses would probably result in this case being kicked out of court completely, but I don't see the DOJ raising them in this case.
1: Wait, so is that why you think it's going to be settled by the end of the month?
0: I think it's going to be settled by the end of the month because the trial judge on this case set a hearing between now and the end of the month for the Trump administration to come in, for the plaintiff to come in and the Department of Justice to come in and show that, in fact, there's a real controversy. Under federal law, if there's no real controversy at issue, then this court doesn't have jurisdiction. And what that means is if the person who's suing is also the defendant, who also is in charge of whether or not the case gets settled or resolved, who's also in charge of whether or not a check gets settled, there's no real controversy. And for that reason, the case can be dismissed. Also, there's what's called the statute of limitations. There's a 2-year statute of limitations under 26 U.S.C. 7431D that basically says when something happens like this, you have 2 years to bring a lawsuit. This happened, and this lawsuit was brought well after that 2-year period of time. In any other case, the Department of Justice would come in and file a motion to dismiss because the 2-year statute of limitation has run. I don't see them doing that. In this case, I don't see them arguing there's no actual controversy in this case. And because they don't want to allow themselves to be in front of the judge making these arguments, I do see this case settling before this hearing takes place.
1: Okay. You know,
0: there's a lot going on.
1: No, I'm my sigh is only that sometimes I wish that we could do, like, I don't know, 6 to 8 weeks of stories, each an hour long about this stuff. But I guess that's why we have Substacks like yours, Mitch. Okay, so let's move on. So that's the president actually using agencies within the government itself to possibly enrich himself. Going back to contracts, and then the way that the Trump family has actually really benefited from the handing out of government contracts. There's several DOD contracts that involve both the president's sons, right? There's Donald Trump Jr. He joined a venture capital firm, I think, sometime in 2024, 789 Capital. And that firm now actually has companies in its portfolio that have been awarded federal contracts, Mitch?
0: Yeah, absolutely. I mean, that's a broad statement because we're talking about contracts to produce drones, which would be used in the Iran war. We're talking about contracts that are bits and pieces of it are being put together by companies out of China. Eric Trump is in China right now with President Trump. There's a lot going on. And so without that checks and balances that we talked about, we're seeing things that have never happened in history before via the president, via the administration, via the president's family, that in the past, when somebody owned a peanut farm, they sold it before they became president. When somebody, you know, had an oil company, they sold it when they became president. Bush won. In this case, what we have is a situation where we've got an administration, a family, a president that's been enriching themselves from day one. In fact, before stepping into the presidency, at levels most of us would never have even imagined. But nobody's stopping it. And that's the part that gets under my skin.
1: Yeah. You know, correct me if I'm wrong, but if memory serves, when President Carter came to office, I think he put his peanut farm in a blind trust, which would be okay, right? Because he wouldn't have any dealings with the business of the peanut farm. And the reason why I remember that is from the first Trump administration, Mitch, you probably recall this, he had this big press conference where people were saying, well, why don't you put the Trump company assets into a blind trust? And there was this giant stack of 8.5%.

0: half by 11 sheets of printer paper, like they were several feet high, which I'm pretty sure were all blank. And he was like, here's the blind trust. I'm not even sure that ever happened in the first administration.
1: Who knows, right?
0: Yeah.
1: Nothing's being disclosed. There's no transparency. And what people need to understand is in the real world, the way it works is if you assigned your adult son to manage and control, if there was a blind trust, you can text your son, you can call your son, you can have dinner with your son. That doesn't impress me at all. It doesn't mean anything to me because in reality, without full transparency, we don't know what's going on. And you and I both know that when you have somebody in the Oval Office who one week is telling America that his pool guy is going to be doing the fountain, and then several weeks later on Truth Social, he's posting, I have no idea who this contractor is. Even if there are some mistakes, we're going to take care of it because apparently there are now some problems with the construction that's taking place. Who's to believe anything that comes out of this administration and or this particular president's mouth?
0: I want to go back to the contracts that are associated with both the president's sons, because it's not just the potential corruption that I think Americans should be profoundly worried about. It's the material implications, right? There could actually be material harm done here. And here's why I say that. So first of all, Donald Trump Jr., to just be more specific, it was 1789 Capital that he joined after his father won the November election in 2024. And since then, firms in this company's portfolio have received almost $750 million in federal contracts. And then you talked about the drones. There is a company called, let me get it right here. Do you remember what it's called? It's called Powerus, right? And it's and both of the Trump's sons, Donald Jr. and Eric, are involved in this. It's based in West Palm Beach, Florida, obviously the home of Trump's International Golf Club. This is the thing that gets me. It was founded only last year, and the company has announced that it has struck a deal to sell an undisclosed number of interceptor drones to the Pentagon. That's what you were talking about. The Trump sons are on the board of this company, and we don't know how much the contract is worth or exactly what the sales are going to be. But how can we be sure that a company only founded last year can deliver the kind of quality that we would expect if these are going to be, you know, used in American war fighting?
1: We can't, and that's the challenge. That's why we need competitive bidding. That's why we need full transparency. That's why we need, if you could, you could argue that the security of the United States of America, when it comes to whether or not this technology is going to work and work correctly, are we contracting with the best companies who are building the best products for the best price that American taxpayers are paying for to do the job? I'm all for free enterprise. I'm all for open bidding. I'm all for making sure that everyone has a shot in America to do what they want to do. That's what makes this country great. But when it comes to what you and I are talking about, what we're seeing, I mean, you could even translate this type of conduct more specifically over to the World Liberty Financial situation, where you've got Trump members, and we don't have to go there unless you want to, but you basically have the same type of scenario documented as to hundreds of millions of dollars going into the pockets of members of the Trump family. And the United States is doing business and cutting deals with the same companies, the same people, the same players that are investing in World Liberty Financial. It's disgusting to see. It leaves a bad taste in my mouth. And I just don't think most Americans are aware of what's going on.
0: We have about a minute before our next break, Mitch. The World Liberty Financial story is actually very important, I think, because part of it involves the United Arab Emirates, who gave World Liberty Financial some huge amount of money right before the president was inaugurated again in January 20th, right? Or on January 20th, yeah.
1: Yeah, I mean, it tried $500 million 4 days before Trump took office. The foreign country's top intelligence official wired this money into a company half-owned by the incoming president's family. Not 4 months, not 4 weeks, 4 days before he took office. And that's not timing. I mean, that's not a coincidence, right? That's timing. And that's something people need to pay attention to.
0: Yeah. And I mean, I think the reporting is showing that the UAE wanted something in return, essentially. They wanted AI computer chips.
1: They certainly did.
0: Yeah. Okay. So Mitch Jackson is with us today. He is a trial lawyer. He's got 4 decades of experience on that. He writes a Substack called Uncensored Objection, Law, Facts, No Spin. And we are talking about the potentially now dozens of examples of potential corruption coming out of the second Trump presidency. And when we come back, we're going to talk about how this compares to the past, to other countries, and what impact rampant corruption does actually have on a nation. So we'll be back. This is On Point.

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6: You're back with On Point. I'm Meghna Chakrabarty, and Mitch Jackson is with us. He writes the Substack, Uncensored, Objection, Law, Facts, No Spin. And Mitch is walking us through the multiple examples of unprecedented behavior that looks a lot like corruption coming out of the Trump presidency. And Mitch, we've talked about the reflecting pool. We talked about the president's sons and their lucrative DOD contracts. We've talked about the IRS lawsuit. I spent a couple of days trying to look for as many examples as I could find. And if you just bear with me, I want to read like a fast lightning bullet point list of the other examples that I found. We don't have to go into them, but when you hear them all together, the pattern is what jumps out, right? So there was a recent story about the Trump mobile phone, where some 600,000 Americans put a $100 deposit on this new mobile phone. And then this year, the Trump Corporation just changed the terms of service, saying, well, this phone may never actually be made or delivered. Then the president is also suing his own Department of Justice for the fact of the Mueller probe from many years ago. He says it harmed his presidency, even though he wasn't president at the time. There's the newly named Trump, Donald J. Trump International Airport in Palm Beach, Florida, where the Trump company controls all the products that are sold inside the airport. We haven't even touched the pardons, Mitch, pardons of many people who donated directly to the president's campaign. There's new reporting that the Department of Justice under President Trump may ask the Supreme Court to intervene on the guilty verdict that was levied against the president in the E. Jean Carroll case. Here's the one that's actually quite interesting, that the president's Truth Social media company, publicly traded, has the ticker DJT. He owns a huge amount of it in stock. And of course, the price of that social media company goes up and down directly related to the political proclamations the president makes. Going back to the president's sons, they own a stake in a Kazakh mining company that has a $1.6 billion contract with the U.S. government. Then the Department of Justice has also announced a criminal investigation into two men, or they did announce a while ago, who were accused of stealing billions of dollars in a transnational crime syndicate. But 2 months after that DOJ announcement, those men were hired by World Liberty Financial. That's just some of what I could find. Obviously, there's more. By the way, the UAE donation to World Liberty Financial, I think it gave them almost a 50% ownership stake in that company as well. So again, Mitch, how would you characterize what the pattern is?
7: It's an exhausting pattern, just listening to you read through those highlights. You know, you circled back to the World Financial story, and you're right. It was almost half, you know, $500 million for half interest in the company, almost. Here's what people need to understand. The man who signed that check, and this is before we roll into these other issues, is the foreign spy chief. He's not a private investigator looking for a good return. He is the UAE National Security Advisor and the head of intelligence services. The press in the Gulf calls him the spy sheik. Mm. His day job is running espionage operations. His side project apparently is buying half of the American president's crypto company. And that's why it's so concerning to me. These other things that you talked about, I mean, the list goes on and on. And how long has he been in office in his second term?
6: 16 months. Almost 16 months.
7: We're just getting started. Yeah. You know, you mentioned the Trump phone. I thought it was interesting how the terms of service were changed. And that does happen in private industry. Things happen, things change, things like this. But this looks very consistent with, you know, what we saw with his state company, his water company, his airline company. Made in America was changed from the Trump phones to something like made basically upon the principles and beliefs of Americans, right? Yeah. So as a lawyer, I'm reading between the lines. Heck, I'm not even reading between the lines. It's hitting me right in the face. And I'm like, come on, people, we're smarter than this. Get with it. But yeah, there's a lot going on, and we can touch upon any of those issues that are of interest to you and your audience.
6: Well, actually, they're all of interest to me, Mitch, but the time is running down, and I do want to sort of link this to patterns of corruption worldwide. And again, so why this matters, right? We could talk about it till we're blue in the face, but ultimately, the American people, I think they know that it matters, but there are examples as to why. So for that, let's bring in Gary Kalman. He's the executive director of Transparency International US. It's a group that focuses on combating corruption, and he joins us from Washington. Gary, welcome to On Point.
8: Thanks for having me, Meghna.
6: I appreciate your patience, by the way, as we were going through many examples here with Mitch. So in your list or your sort of index of corruption, how has the U.S. ranked and how has that ranking changed?
8: Yeah, so the Transparency International puts out the Corruption Perceptions Index every year, ranking 180 countries on their levels of corruption. It pulls together from a variety of indices from experts around the world and comes up with a composite score. The U.S. Is now at 64 out of 100, so 100 is very clean, 1 would be very corrupt, so we're somewhere still above average, but sliding. In fact, over the last 10 or 11 years, we've slid from a high of 76 in 2015 down to a 64 this year. So it's a concerning pattern and a downward trend.
6: Who else is in the 60s? Gary, do you know offhand?
8: I'd have to go back and look.
6: Okay, I'm going to look while I ask you the next question. But go ahead.
8: Well, I will say this, though. If you take a look at sort of our Western democratic allies in Europe and such, we are below where most of them are. And so it's not sort of a territory that we're comfortable being in,
6: yeah.
8: I would say.
6: Oh, it's interesting. So I've got it up here right now. We have Lithuania at 65, the Bahamas at 64, then comes the United States, Brunei under that, Chile, South Korea, interestingly, at 63, Israel at 62. So it's kind of a mixed bag there, roughly in the middle. But so let me ask you, when we look at, this is a perception of corruption index. Why does that matter that you're measuring the perception?
8: Well, you know, when you take a look at what's happening around the world, you could measure what are the laws in place mm-hmm. and base your markings or your ratings on the actual laws. But as the conversation over the last 40 minutes or so has just proven, that laws are only as good as the ability to enforce them. And so the index focuses on expert opinions. These come from the World Bank Index, the World Economic Forum, Freedom House, the S&P does an index. So it is experts that are operating in these countries taking a look at what they see and what they are experiencing. And we feel that that's a more positive or a better reflection of what's really happening in a country than a bunch of law. Look, Nigeria has, I think every time there's a scandal, they create a new anti-corruption organization. There are over 30 anti-corruption oversight mechanisms in Nigeria. no one's going to put Nigeria at the top of an anti-corruption list.
6: Well, okay, so you have actually jumped to something which I want to come back to in a minute about sort of the uprooting a culture of corruption is quite challenging. But Mitch, I'm going to turn back to you in a moment. But Gary, is there evidence, though, that when the amount of corruption in a country, specifically from its leaders, rises, that that actually has a material impact on the nation and its people themselves?
8: Absolutely. If you take a look at the countries that are at the very top of the list or those at the very bottom of the list, you can see the impact that it has. And we know from other studies around the world that the rule of law actually is not just, something that is a good thing to have. It actually has an impact on people's economic welfare. And the countries down at the bottom of the list all struggle. And you have challenges in the healthcare sector. You have challenges in employment. You have challenges in wages, human rights, a whole variety of ways that people at the lower end of the spectrum are going to suffer because they're not in rule of law countries.
6: Yeah. Okay, Mitch. So with that in mind, this is one of the reasons why I think actually fighting corruption has ostensibly for a long time been very bipartisan in this country, because we can let's think about infrastructure for a second. I'm sure we can all think of some examples in other countries where corruption led to, you know, terrible public works projects going up and actually even endangering people. The whole means of doing business in a corrupt nation becomes so problematic that, well, that country's economy just can't even operate as efficiently as possible. I mean, these are sort of basic rules on how to have, a country continue to grow in a positive way.
9: Absolutely. And that's why I became a trial lawyer, 40 years ago, is to take on the bad guys. And I think that's why it's really affecting me personally right now, is that I'm watching what's happening. And to Gary's point, when you that corruption index, when you start seeing this and start experiencing it and start accepting it as the norm, which I think a lot of people are doing, a lot of good people are accepting it as the norm because they don't know any better. They're being influenced by social media and different news stations, and they think this is just the way things are, and that's not the case. And when you look at, I'd love to hear Gary's thoughts on this, when you look at what we're experiencing right now in the United States, how is that affecting our relationships around the world when it comes to trade, when it comes to trust, when it comes to support in, in battles and wars and things like this. This has many, many different impacts and implications other than just, the economy. And I think that's something we need to be concerned with.
6: Hey, Gary, I'll let you answer that. Just take quickly, if you could, because there's a point about the culture of corruption I want to investigate with both of you. But go ahead, Gary.
8: Yeah, I mean, this is real impact, and let me give you several examples. I mean, there are examples of corrupt officials. You talked about bypassing the procurement rules and open bidding processes. When that happens, condos have been built with building inspectors turning a blind eye, builders not really paying attention to safety codes, and collapsing and killing hundreds of people inside. Right now, I'll give you an example that's moving through the United States Senate, is a bill that's supposed to regulate the cryptocurrency industry.
6: Mm-hmm.
8: That bill has extraordinarily weak and loophole-ridden provisions in it to protect against fraud and money laundering. What does that mean for the average citizen? Well, if you're concerned about scams against grandpa and grandma, fraud scams that are going to be committed through crypto that we've already seen are happening, this is not a theoretical, this bill does nothing to rein those in, or I should say very little. There are some, but very little. Or if you're concerned about the fentanyl crisis in communities around the country, the ability of Chinese fentanyl dealers to move money into this country, to move fentanyl into this country, or move their and take their profits and continue to fuel their operations, there's very little in the way of catching money launderers. So this isn't, again, a theoretical, oh, we'd like everybody to just behave and not be corrupt. This has fraud implications, the drug problem, collapsing buildings. I could go on.
6: Yeah. Well, so with that in mind, I want to expand our look beyond the president himself, because, again, I'm also quite obsessed with this question of creating a culture of corruption and how that has an impact on the people of a nation. In March of this year, the House Judiciary Committee was holding some hearings, and Colorado Democratic Representative Joe Neguse questioned then Department of Homeland Security Secretary Kristi Noem about a $143 million no-bid advertising contract. It was given to a company called Safe America Media. Now, get this. The company did not exist just 8 days prior to that contract being awarded. So here's a moment from that hearing.
10: Is there a problem with this contract?
11: I'll tell you about it. Madam Secretary, the address is registered to a political operative. Madam Secretary, the company, and then I'll give you an opportunity to respond. The company is registered to a political operative in Virginia. Do you know, just by way of example, whether this company that received $143 million in taxpayer dollars, has it ever done work for the government before?
10: I don't know. I can't.
11: The answer is it has not. And do you know why we know that? Because it was incorporated 8 days. 8 days before this contract went out. You want the American people to believe that this is all above board?
10: Yes,
11: that $143 million of taxpayer money just happened to go to this one company that doesn't have a headquarters, doesn't have a website, has never done work for the federal government before, and is registered, apparently, or attached to a residence from a political operative. And, of course, one of the subcontractors of that contract, as you know, is a political firm that's tied to you back when you were governor of South Dakota. The reason why I ask these questions is that this is taxpayer money.
6: Okay. Mitch and Gary, we only just have like a minute and a half left. And as far as I can see globally, whenever corruption gets to a certain point, it, you know, undermines an economy, as we talked about. It undermines belief in the rule of law and fundamentally trust between people and their governments, but also sometimes even between each other when the government is picking the winners and losers. Things can turn around. I mean, everyone's pointing to Hungary recently as a good example. But Mitch, I wonder, I mean, if Congress decided to act now through the not just legislative process or investigative process, but even just the power of the purse, we wouldn't even have to wait for corruption to get worse before we could make it better here.
7: And that's not going to happen with this Congress. And that's why the midterms are so darn important. I'll tell you right now, I'm speaking as an independent, if the Democrats don't take a majority back in Congress in the midterms, this country's in serious problems ahead. That's how big of a deal this is. People need to understand everything we talked about today, everything Gary talked about today. This is financed with our tax dollars that could be going to housing and education and food and everything else that we value as citizens, our everyday lives. Instead, it's going to all of this other nonsense, and we need to put a stop to it. So, yeah, this is a big problem, and the midterms actually might dictate whether or not the country that we love, the country we live in moving forward, will be here over the next 3 years. That's how important Congress is.
6: Yeah, and corruption, I think, is one thing I will still believe that amongst voters can bring together people of different political views, because I think we all know it's bad for everyone. So Mitch Jackson, author of the Substack, Uncensored Objection, Law, Facts, No Spin. Thank you so much for joining us today.
7: Thanks, Magna. I really appreciate it. Nice to meet you, Gary.
6: And Gary Kelman, Executive Director of Transparency International U.S. Thank you so much for being with us as well, Gary.
8: Thank you for having me.
6: I'm Meghna Chakrabarty. This is On Point.

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3: The words fire blight strike fear into the hearts of fruit growers. I'm Charity Nebbe on the next Talk of Iowa from IPR News. 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
5: From WHYY in Philadelphia, this is Fresh Air. I'm Dave Davies. Today, we consider the tough issues the U.S. confronts with China as President Trump meets with Xi Jinping. We speak with Rush Doshi, a key player in China policy when he served on the National Security Council. He says China's now such a manufacturing juggernaut, it must constantly seek new markets.
6: China doesn't have the ability to absorb what it produces, so it has to sell it abroad. And when it does sell it abroad, it's willing to sell it at low costs, which means it destroys industries around the world because it's dumping on their markets.
5: Though she says when Trump imposed sky-high tariffs on Chinese goods last year, he sparked a confrontation in which China prevailed and made it clear it now stands as an equal to the U.S. in geopolitical rivalry. We'll also discuss the delicate issue of Taiwan and China's relationship with Iran. First News.
7: Live from NPR News, I'm Giles Snyder. The Supreme Court today kept the status quo when it comes to the abortion pill mifepristone. NPR's Selena Simmons-Duffin says the justices put a stay on a lower court's ruling while the legal process plays out.
8: The case is Louisiana versus the Food and Drug Administration. The state challenged FDA rules that allow mifepristone to be prescribed remotely. A panel of judges on the Fifth Circuit Court of Appeals ordered an end to telemedicine access to mifepristone on May 1st. Two drug makers filed for emergency relief at the Supreme Court. Nearly 2 weeks later, the justices have stayed that Fifth Circuit ruling pending appeal. Justices Samuel Alito and Clarence Thomas dissented. That means telemedicine abortion remains available as it was. Reproductive rights advocates celebrated the decision, although they noted it's temporary. There's more to come with this case, and several other legal challenges to telemedicine abortion are underway. Selena Simmons-Duffin, NPR News, Washington.
7: President Trump and Chinese leader Xi Jinping met in Beijing today, discussing the war in Iran, global trade, and energy security. But NPR's Tamara Keith reports it does not appear that the talks yielded any significant progress.
9: On Thursday, Trump and Xi held a bilateral meeting that for a time included CEOs from top U.S. corporations. Then in the evening at a formal banquet, the two leaders toasted each other and the relationship between their nations. Trump made clear he wants this visit to be the start of a longer dialogue.
10: Tonight it is my honor to extend an invitation to you and Madam Peng to visit us at the White House this September 24th.
9: Before Trump heads to the airport, the leaders are set to take a friendship photo and share a bilateral tea and lunch. No deals have been announced yet, but there's still time. Tamara Keith, NPR News, Beijing.
7: Trump and Xi are to meet again before Trump returns to Washington as tensions rise near the Strait of Hormuz. A ship anchored off the United Arab Emirates was seized and taken toward Iran. Another was attacked and sank near the coast of Oman. Senators passed a resolution today to withhold their own pay during future government shutdowns. NPR's Ava Berger reports the move brings them in line with most federal employees who receive back pay only when the government reopens.
11: The resolution was approved by voice without any senators objecting. Senator John Kennedy, the Louisiana Republican, called his measure a, quote, shared sacrifice with other federal employees who miss paychecks.
12: It's got to stop. Shutting down government should not be our default solution to our refusal to work out our issues.
11: Congress reopened the Department of Homeland Security last month after the agency went unfunded for more than 70 days. Kennedy's measure, which won't apply to House members, will take effect after the midterm elections. Ava Berger, NPR News, The Capitol.
7: This is NPR News. The latest in the race to enact new congressional maps comes out of Louisiana. State senators have passed a new map that would eliminate a majority black district, giving Republicans a chance to win an additional seat in the November midterm elections. The plan now goes to the Louisiana House for consideration. In South Carolina, a special legislative session on redistricting starts tomorrow. The Supreme Court's decision weakening the landmark Voting Rights Act has led to a wave of redistricting efforts in the South. New study warns that multiple games at the upcoming Men's Soccer World Cup are likely to be held during dangerously hot weather. The World Cup kicks off in June, NPR's Rebecca Hersher reports.
13: This year's tournament runs from June 11th through July 19th in the U.S., Canada, and Mexico. There will be 104 matches. A new analysis by climate scientists at Imperial College London finds that the weather during five of those matches is likely to be dangerously hot and humid. Miami is a particular hot spot because its stadium is not covered and does not have air conditioning. The World Cup final, held outside New York City in July, is also at high risk. FIFA says it's addressing heat risk by allowing players and officials to take extra water breaks and allowing fans to bring sealed water bottles into stadiums during the hottest matches, as well as other measures. Rebecca Hersher, NPR News.
7: The major financial markets in Asia largely down after the S&P 500 set a new record high for a second straight day, and the Dow finished above 50,000 for the first time since the Iran war began. This is NPR News.
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3: This is Fresh Air. I'm Dave Davies, and we're talking about President Donald Trump's summit with Chinese leader Xi Jinping with Rush Doshi, a senior fellow and director of the China Strategy Initiative at the Council on Foreign Relations. On the table at the summit are a series of high-stakes issues, including tariffs and trade, the war with Iran, and the prospect of military conflict over Taiwan. In statements from each side after the first day of talks, China emphasized the status of Taiwan, warning that if it were mishandled, it could put the U.S.-China relationship in a dangerous situation. The U.S. statement focused on the importance of productive trade relationships. We recorded our conversation with Rush Doshi yesterday. You know, there is this technology, these advanced chips that the United States has. The firm NVIDIA, of course, is one of the most valuable companies in the world, right? And it's headed by Jensen Huang, who is actually of Taiwanese ancestry, I believe. He accompanied President Trump on this trip. Should we attribute any significance to that?
4: Well, it's interesting. You know, he's not only on the trip, you know, Elon Musk and Jensen Huang were both on Air Force One on the way to China. And what's interesting about his inclusion is that it suggests that maybe the two sides will be talking about chips, right? Because that's what Jensen Huang makes. He designs the world's best artificial intelligence chips. They're actually made in Taiwan. And so the question for U.S. policymakers has been, you know, given that artificial intelligence is a transformative technology with significant implications for American prosperity and security too, you know, should the best chips that we have be sold to China? And there's actually a limited number of these chips. The demand for them is so high that you could meet it entirely by selling to American companies. They don't even have enough of these chips. So there's been this big debate. And I think in Congress, what's happened is there's been a bipartisan view, and this was the Biden administration's view and the first Trump administration's view, that the best AI chips should probably not be sold to China, at least not at first. They should be made available to Americans first. And that'll give America a lead in this technology. And there's another view which says, no, you should sell the chips to China. And if you sell them, they'll become sort of addicted to your chips and they'll never break their dependence. And that'll be good for you. I think the challenge with that argument is twofold. First of all, it doesn't look like China wants to be addicted. It's going to keep investing in the ability to break that addiction anyway. And so they're not inclined to take our chips and keep taking them forever. And if we sell them now, they might get the lead in artificial intelligence because they have a lot of other assets. The other issue here is that, you know, could China, as some say, just quickly break their dependence on us and catch up in AI if we don't sell them the chips? In other words, if we don't sell them, won't we be incentivizing them to just basically go for broke and figure out how to make this stuff indigenously? And that's true, that they'll have that incentive, but they're not able to get there that quickly. The technology is really hard. So the U.S. has this essential technology that is the most important technology in artificial intelligence. And what do you do with that lead, right? Some of that lead you use to develop models like Mythos, this new Anthropic model, which is like a master key to all the global networks. It's a major cyber tool that can unlock all kinds of networks and, you know, can be used for cyber offense. If China had that tool before we did, that could have been a problem. The fact that we have it first means we can share it with our allies and we can use it at home to patch all of our systems so they can't be hacked and they can't be compromised. That's one of the values of being ahead in AI.
3: I want to just clarify one thing. We speak of this technology and these advanced chips as being in the United States' hands. In fact, they're manufactured mostly in Taiwan. Is that true?
4: That's right.
3: Is that by Taiwanese companies?
4: Entirely.
3: So they're not directly under U.S. control then?
4: No. So, and

0: NVIDIA designs these chips, but they're manufactured by a company called TSMC, by and large, which is in Taiwan. And Taiwan has a number of these TSMC sites. We call them fabs. And these fabs are where all these chips come from. And so there's a finite number that are produced. More are being produced in America because TSMC set up a plant in Arizona and it's got more plants coming. But the world's AI build-out depends entirely on the island of Taiwan.
1: Which makes Taiwan even more important to the United States than it obviously has been for all these decades.
0: Absolutely.
1: Let's talk about the Taiwan issue. I mean, the stakes for China here are, you know, they're not just economic and military. There's a deep emotional issue here, isn't there?
0: Yeah. Taiwan is sort of the unfinished Chinese Civil War. You know, back when the Civil War in China ended, there were two sides, the Communist Party of China and the Nationalist Party. And the Nationalist Party was in charge, but they were overthrown by the Communist Party. And the Nationalists fled China and they went to the island of Taiwan. They set up shop there and they actually governed fairly successfully. Taiwan became a major wealthy economy and now, again, produces all the AI chips the whole world needs, the most sophisticated production methods in the world. But the Chinese side has wanted to end that civil war for a long time. They've wanted Taiwan to be a part of China again, under Chinese control. And they're willing to use force to effectuate that outcome. And this is probably the most sensitive issue in the U.S.-China relationship. And when I served in government, it was probably one of the most sensitive issues we ever dealt with. So much time went into thinking about how we talk about Taiwan and what we do for Taiwan to prevent the unthinkable, which is a possible war over Taiwan.
1: Right. And China has had an enormous military buildup over the last few years. And I've read that they've decided that 2027 will be the target year for them to be prepared to invade Taiwan if they want to. Is this right?
0: Right. So, you know, American intelligence officials have made public the fact that President Xi has told the People's Liberation Army to be ready to take Taiwan by military force, even over U.S. opposition, by 2027. That doesn't mean they're going to take action in 2027, but they want to be ready by that year. And there's a lot of things they can do besides invading Taiwan. They can blockade it. They can quarantine it. They can use cyber attacks to make it much harder for its society to function. They can limit the flow of essential inputs to Taiwan's economy. And my guess is some combination of all those instruments will be used one day to try to push Taiwan to give up and basically agree to negotiations to rejoin China.
1: Now, there are fears that, you know, Trump, who has certainly has not been a hawk on Taiwan's defense, that in this discussion with President Xi might cut back on the United States' commitments to Taiwan in return for trade and economic concessions. You know,
0: there is that fear. There's three things I think that President Xi might ask of President Trump, maybe four. The first is he'd ask President Trump to change our official Taiwan policy, our declaratory policy, which we haven't changed in 40 years. So that'd be a big deal. And what he wants us to do basically is say that we oppose Taiwan's independence. We currently say we don't support it. He wants us to be even stronger and say we oppose it. And he also wants us to basically say that we support Taiwan unifying with China. The Chinese would use the term reunification. We use the term unifying because we don't want to make big claims about the past. And the Trump administration has indicated it's not going to make those concessions. But the president is the president. The third thing I think that President Xi wants from President Trump is a decision to pre-negotiate or maybe talk a little bit in advance about the weapons that we sell to Taiwan. They want to be consulted on that. Now, again, for 40 plus years, our policy has been that our arms sales to Taiwan aren't for China to interfere with. They're not for China to approve or disapprove. And more fundamentally, they are determined, both the quantity and the quality of them, by the threat that comes from China. If China was less threatening to Taiwan, and they've dialed up the threat in the last few years, you know, that would be a different story. And then finally, it's possible that, you know, President Xi will want President Trump to meet certain Taiwanese politicians that I think the Chinese side hopes will become leaders in Taiwan or win the next Taiwan presidential election and then pursue negotiations perhaps with China.
1: Yeah, you know, the language of this is so fascinating. You know, there's this debate over whether you can support or oppose or be silent on the issue of Taiwan's independence, when in fact the reality is it's been an independent island for decades, right?
0: Yeah, and you raise an interesting point. I mean, the contorted language on Taiwan policy is one of the most bizarre and Byzantine things that the U.S. government and the Chinese government deal with in foreign policy. But the language is contorted because every side is trying to paper over a reality that neither side wants to fully accept. And so for that reason, words matter enormously in Taiwan policy. And I'll just say, again, when I had the chance to serve, I think the most times I got complaints from the Chinese side, the most times I was called up and yelled at on Taiwan-related issues, it wasn't necessarily over some really substantive issue of trade or security. It was often over the words that we were using or the actions that Taiwan was taking that made it look more and more like an independent country. For China, that was really objectionable.
1: Now, there is one very specific issue related to Taiwan that's pending, and that is that, as I understand it, there's a $14 billion package of military assistance to Taiwan that was approved by Congress and has not really gotten the go-ahead from President Trump. Might he either make a commitment or make a commitment to scaling it back? I mean, how might that figure into these conversations?
0: You know, I think for the Chinese side, the possibility of a major arms sale right before or right after a summit with President Xi, it's embarrassing for President Xi. And so they say to the U.S. side, don't do the sale. Don't do the sale ever, but also don't especially do it in these times. The problem, I think, in part, is that President Trump is likely to meet with President Xi four times this year. This is the first meeting, but there might be three others. So if you try to carve out a one-month window around every summit, pretty soon you have no windows where you could even do this sale. And the sale, by the way, is important, right? I mean, one of the things that the U.S. can do is make it easier for Taiwan to defend itself the way that Ukraine is defending itself. And if Taiwan can do that, maybe that causes us to achieve a degree of peace and stability in the Taiwan Strait. The core goal of American policy on Taiwan is peace and stability in the Taiwan Strait. We're not pushing for an independent Taiwan. We're not pushing for unification between China and Taiwan. We kind of want things to just keep going as they are because the whole world depends on Taiwan. Right now, the AI buildup depends on Taiwan. But by the way, we didn't talk about this, but if China invaded Taiwan or if it blockaded it, the damage to the global economy is $5 to $10 trillion, an amount greater in terms of the percentage of global GDP than the Great Depression. I mean, this is really important. So the U.S. has to get its language right. It has to get its diplomacy with China right. It has to encourage Taiwan to be responsible, but it also has to help Taiwan defend itself. And so these kinds of arms packages are very important for that.
1: We need to take another break here. Let me reintroduce you. We are speaking with Rush Doshi. He worked on China policy at the National Security Council. He's now a senior fellow at the Council on Foreign Relations. We'll be right back after this short break. This is Fresh Air.

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1: This is Fresh Air, and we're talking about U.S.-China relations as President Trump meets with Xi Jinping at a summit in Beijing. Our guest is Rush Doshi. He worked on China policy at the National Security Council. He's now a senior fellow at the Council on Foreign Relations. We recorded our interview yesterday. You know, this summit was postponed because Trump said he needed to be home during the Iran war. That's not resolved. What is China's posture on the conflict in Iran?
2: I think the Iran question is very challenging for both sides to discuss. I mean, it is highly awkward that the U.S. president will be in Beijing at the same time that the U.S. military is blockading Beijing ships from going in and out of the Strait of Hormuz. That's unprecedented. We've never seen anything like that. At the same time, the Trump administration wants a few things from China. They want China to stop buying Iranian oil. They want China to stop selling to Iran what they call dual-use goods, goods that are useful for the civilian economy but also the military. And they want China to stop sending weapons to Iran as well. And a lot of China's drone and missile capabilities have benefited Iran and allowed it to do more in the Strait of Hormuz, ironically, to the detriment of China's ability to access oil through the Strait of Hormuz. So the question here is, what is the end game? You know, in what world will Iran say, okay, I'll stop blockading the strait? And what deal will the U.S. be prepared to accept? As in the Russian invasion of Ukraine, China is in the background. There is no successful Russian military operation in Ukraine without Chinese support, particularly for the Russian industrial base. And there's no credible Iranian capability to blockade the strait without Chinese support. And so how the U.S. pushes China on these issues is a question that always comes up at the summits. And China, for its part, is not always willing to do business with us on those questions.
1: Yeah. So what do you think is going to happen here?
2: You know, I think the Trump administration has signaled that they're going to put heavy pressure on China on this Iran issue. But as we talked about earlier, China has a lot of leverage and they have a lot of cards that they can play. And the U.S. may not be able to force China to the table over Iran. You know, at the same time, China feels like it can bide some time. Now, the U.S. government is now embroiled in another Middle East quagmire that doesn't look great if your hope is to basically increase your focus on issues like China. We can't do that. We're focused on Iran. But there's a second element here, too, which is, you know, China imports maybe 5 million barrels a day of oil from the Strait of Hormuz. But they've got a reserve of about 1.2 to 1.4 billion barrels in China. And they might be able to weather this shortage for some period of time, maybe even longer than the U.S. is willing to weather high prices. So that is kind of the challenge that the U.S. faces. The leverage that President Trump has may not be enough. The Chinese may be willing to wait him out. And they're not really inclined to pressure the Iranians on these issues. They might ask them to come to the table for a ceasefire, but they're not going to pushed the Iranians to accept ceasefire terms that the Trump administration is putting forward that are far more onerous on the nuclear and other questions.
1: You know, I think you said that Iran is not able to credibly control the Strait of Hormuz without help from China. Is that right, even in the current moment?
2: I think that Iran's military ability to project power into the strait is directly tied to the support it's received historically from China. So take drones. The Iranian drone production capability is dependent on Chinese parts. And take missiles. The Iranian missile program is largely a product of collaboration with China and continued support from China. Now, China is not entirely ideological. It can be pragmatic. They understand the Strait of Hormuz must be reopened. They don't want to see Gulf countries get bombed by Iran and see that oil and gas infrastructure get destroyed. They don't want to see that happen. And so there should be space for a deal here, but it's not going to be easy to get there. And trust on all sides is very limited.
1: You know, China has, in recent years, come to see the United States as a power in decline. President Xi has said this on a number of occasions. Do you think the recent U.S. military efforts in Venezuela and Iran have changed that perception one way or the other?
2: It's a very important question. And in my book, The Long Game, I talk a lot about, I go into Chinese sources and material from the party, speeches by Xi that are not public, or by previous leaders as well. And I want to trace their thinking about the U.S. and also their activity. And one of the conclusions I make in the book is that one of the most important variables for China is its perception of American power. And they have a lot of euphemisms, polite euphemisms they use in texts within the Chinese Communist Party. They might talk about multipolarity. They want to see multipolarity. That's a euphemism for American decline. Or they might want to see the international balance of forces get more balanced. That's another euphemism for American decline. If you have a switchboard with lights and each euphemism is a light, all the euphemisms are lighting up right now because they think the U.S. is in a hurtling decline right now. They are more confident than they've ever been. And you can see that in the speeches. You know, President Xi is fond of saying the East is rising and the West is declining. You know, in addition to that, you've got top Chinese Communist Party officials, like the head of their Ministry of State Security. Think of the CIA, the FBI, the NSA, all rolled up into one. They scan the international horizon. They make judgments about how the world is going. The Ministry of State Security's minister gave this speech, which was published in a top Chinese Communist Party journal, which had the strongest rhetoric I've seen on American decline, basically saying America was a completely spent force. Now, your question is, maybe America's use of military force has changed the equation a bit. And I think the way the Chinese look at this is the idea that the U.S. is in decline, but as it declines, it may lash out dangerously, the way a drowning person lashes out dangerously. That's the metaphor they will use for us. And so they will see these uses of military force as examples of a dangerously declining America rather than a gracefully declining America. I think they've also taken a lesson from this. They've recognized that America is the only country that can basically close any choke point or threaten any ship around the world given its global naval capability. China wants to get there, but it's not there yet.
1: Let's take one more break here. We are speaking with Rush Doshi. He worked on China policy at the National Security Council. He's now a senior fellow at the Council on Foreign Relations. We'll be back after this break. This is Fresh Air.
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4: The U.S. Supreme Court just ruled on mail order access to the abortion pill mifepristone, and Iowa's legislature has sent its own abortion pill restrictions to the governor's desk. I'm Ben Kiefer. Next time on River to River, what this means for abortion access. Also, an in-depth look at the primary races in Iowa's 4th Congressional District and plenty more. 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
1: This is Fresh Air, and we're talking about U.S.-China relations as President Trump meets with Xi Jinping in Beijing. Our guest is Rush Doshi. He worked on China policy at the National Security Council, now a senior fellow at the Council on Foreign Relations. We recorded our interview yesterday. You know, we haven't talked about human rights at all. It's probably not going to be talked about much in Beijing either, is it?
2: Well, you know, President Trump has an interesting set of preferences on the human rights question. He hasn't always made it a priority. His administration in the first term did make it a priority. But for the president himself, it's not always been top of mind. You know, in the first term, he said that President Xi should go ahead and build the camps in the Xinjiang Autonomous Region that were used to intern Uyghurs. It's an ethnic minority group in China that's Muslim. He also told President Xi he would stand with him on Hong Kong. So it's not on top of his list. But he does see human rights as transactional. And this is important as well. I think the president will try to get a few things on human rights, but they won't be big changes. And he won't give a big speech to President Xi. What he's going to say is, can you let a few people that you've detained that are political prisoners out? Can you let them come to perhaps the United States? One of those people is Jimmy Lai. Mm-hmm. And Jimmy Lai was a dissident but also a billionaire media tycoon in Hong Kong who was arrested because his paper was critical of China. Now, Hong Kong previously had press freedoms, but in the last 5 to 6 years, the Chinese government has exerted all kinds of control over Hong Kong, and you no longer really have free speech there, as Jimmy Lai's experience demonstrates. President Trump will seek to get him out. There are others, American citizens, who are trapped in China. They are exit banned, prevented from leaving, including recently even American children. President Trump will seek perhaps to get them out as well. And the Chinese side may be willing to give that up because for them, the costs may not be all that high. So I think if human rights is an issue, it's a transactional issue. It's an issue for deal making, not exactly an issue for hectoring or moral sermons.
1: You know, there was a story recently in The Economist. I think it was a cover story, and the title was Dysfunctional Duo. And it said this about the two countries engaged in this summit. One has a leader who treats allies like patsies and is ripping apart the institutions that underpinned global stability for decades. The other is an authoritarian regime that bullies its neighbors and is quietly stoking foreign conflicts it could help defuse. Worse, the two countries treat their mutual entanglements on technology and trade as security risks. Does that capture your sense of these guys?
2: Well, you know, it's interesting. I think that China does sometimes have a heavy hand with its neighbors, particularly on issues that are important to it. You know, people forget, I think 5 years ago, China issued what are called the 14 demands to Australia. They actually came from the Chinese ambassador in Australia. And they all touched on sovereign domestic matters in Australia. For example, whether Australia was willing to buy Chinese telecommunications equipment or whether it was going to let its own individual states join China's Belt and Road Initiative or have the federal government in Australia sort of be the one to determine whether a state could join or not, or whether or not media should be allowed to criticize China. You know, they basically said all these things that are sovereign domestic matters for Australia are problematic, and we're going to economically penalize you. And they went after Australia in a big way by limiting the goods that they purchased from Australia and going after Australia publicly. That was a big deal. And there are a lot of other cases where China, as it's grown more powerful, has been willing to throw its weight around. But the U.S. right now is definitely doing that on a whole other scale with its allies. And a big question is the damage to the alliance structure permanent or temporary? Earlier, you and I were talking a little bit about, you know, whether China sees the U.S. in decline, and I said that they do. One reason why is they think our democracy isn't really working that well. Another reason why is they think economically our industrial base is hollowing out. A third reason, though, is that they think we are walking away from what is our biggest asymmetric leverage, which is our alliances. And if you add up American alliances, they are really quite formidable. And one of the arguments that I've been putting forward with my former boss, Deputy Secretary of State Kurt Campbell, is that China outscales the U.S. on a lot of metrics. The U.S. alone can't outscale China. But if you add up the U.S. with all its allies and partners, we collectively outscale China on every metric that counts. And the reason that matters is because if we hang together, then we can shape a world more conducive the way we see things, and it'll be better for balancing a very powerful and very capable China.
1: Yeah. You know, and there have been stories saying that, you know, some of the middle, so-called middle powers, you know, Canada, Brazil, South Korea, India, other countries are looking, you know, to make alliances and deals more aggressively because they find the U.S. and China unreliable allies.
2: It's a good thing for other countries to reach out to each other and find ways to partner with each other. But one thing that I will say here is that the middle power story isn't going to build enough scale to compete with China. Again, China is 2 times the global share of manufacturing that the U.S. has. It's 3 times our power generation. It's 3 times our car production. It's something like 11 to 13 times our steel production. It's 20 times our cement production. And it makes up, you know, half of a whole host of really critical industries. It's half of all global chemical production, half of all shipbuilding. And it makes all the critical minerals and drones and key parts for consumer electronics that the world relies on. How do you deal with that kind of concentration, that kind of monopolistic concentration? You can't do it alone, and you can't do it with middle power coalitions. In the end, the U.S. has to be the anchor for those allies and partners. And today, it might be hard, but I have faith that, you know, this too shall pass, and eventually it'll be possible for the U.S. to work with those allies to build that kind of collective scale and make sure that we all end up more prosperous and secure for it.
1: Mm, really interesting. Rush Doshi, thank you so much for speaking with us.
2: Thank you for the opportunity.
1: Rush Doshi worked on China policy at the National Security Council. He's now an assistant professor in Georgetown's School of Foreign Service and a senior fellow and director of the China Strategy Initiative at the Council on Foreign Relations. We recorded our interview Wednesday morning. If you'd like to catch up on interviews you've missed, like our conversation with Nathan Lane, currently starring on Broadway in Death of a Salesman, or with Will Sharp, who appeared in The White Lotus and stars as Mozart in the new TV series Amadeus, check out our podcast. 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Fresh Air's executive producer is Sam Brigger. Our technical director and engineer is Audrey Bentham, with additional engineering support from Adam Staniszewski. Our interviews and reviews are produced and edited by Phyllis Myers, Roberta Shorrock, Anne-Marie Baldonado, Lauren Krenzel, Teresa Madden, Monique Nazareth, Susan Yakundi, Anna Bauman, and Nico Gonzalez-Whistler. Our digital media producer is Molly C.V. Nesper. Thea Challoner directed today's show. For Terry Gross and Tanya Mosley, I'm Dave Davies.

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0: you know, attention diverted from fixing the cost of living and everything else.
1: That is NPR's Lauren Freyer in London. Lauren, thank you.
0: You're welcome.
2: During the same week that the President of the United States was visiting Beijing, a mayor in the state of California admitted to acting as an agent for China. NPR correspondent Vanessa Romo reports on the case in the Los Angeles area.
3: When Eileen Wong was elected to Arcadia City Council nearly 4 years ago, she touted herself as a Republican-turned-Democrat who strived to, quote, bring a strong voice to the five-member council on behalf of her constituents. Now, Arcadia residents fear that voice was carrying messages from the Chinese Communist Party. Here's Nishki Liu.
4: That's definitely the kind of stuff you see in, like, movies. So that's wild. It's happening right here.
3: Others worry there may be more operatives at work. That's what Robert Dell believes.
5: As long as there's Chinese investments in places, they will install spies, agents, politicians, puppets, Manchurian candidates, you name it.
3: According to Wong's plea agreement, from late 2020 to 2022, the 58-year-old mayor and a man named Yao Ning Sun ran a website called U.S. News Center. They used it to spread pro-China propaganda at the direction of Chinese government officials. Federal prosecutors say that Wong and Sun hid their ties to Beijing from the U.S. government and the public at large. Nicholas Eftemiades is a former senior intelligence officer who specializes in Chinese espionage. He says that as China consolidates its global might, Beijing is ramping up efforts to leverage the Chinese diaspora.
6: We've certainly seen a number of cases of China, and this being one of them, attempting to recruit lower-level officials on long-term approaches so that they can conduct covert influence on the United States. It's actually pretty pervasive.
3: Eftemiades says the goal is to soften U.S. views of the authoritarian government, especially on issues like human rights, and to promote pro-Beijing politicians while thwarting those who support what it considers dissident ideas that could make their way back to China. He says it's called a whole-of-society approach.
6: Unlike Western intelligence agencies, which focus on other intelligence organizations or militaries that they're trying to spy against, China does it at a societal level, which means that they're recruiting mayors and congressmen with the hope that they'll rise into greater positions longer term.
3: Once they're in place, he says, the idea is that these leaders could carry out a range of operations. Prosecutors say it was Sun, who also served as Wong's campaign advisor, who brought Wong to the Chinese government's attention. He described her as, quote, a rising star. Sun is now serving a 4-year sentence after pleading guilty to a similar charge. The Chinese embassy did not respond to NPR's request for comment on Wong's case and on broader allegations of espionage. As for the turmoil that's roiled City Hall, Deputy City Manager Justine Bruno says that city officials looked into Wong's conduct back in December 2024.
7: At that time, we conducted our own internal review just to ensure that there was no interference, there was no involvement with city staff or city finances or city decision making, and so we were able to clear that at that time.
3: A hearing has not yet been scheduled for Wong to formally enter a guilty plea, but she has apologized through her lawyers, saying she's sorry for the mistakes she made before she was elected. Vanessa Romo, NPR News.
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8: 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Good morning. Right now, it's Morning Edition. I'm Megan McKinney. Liquefied natural gas exports are expected to grow in the U.S. in the next year and a half. That growth is driven mostly by new and expanding projects along the Gulf Coast at a time when roughly 20% of the world's supply has been impacted by the war in Iran. Today's Marketplace Morning Report, what all this means for the global energy market. That's in 10 minutes. Stay tuned.
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10: The words fire blight strike fear into the hearts of fruit growers. I'm Charity Nebbe on the next Talk of Iowa from IPR News. 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Iowa State University fruit specialist Suzanne Slack will educate us about how to deal with the nightmare that is fire blight, a highly contagious bacterial disease that affects fruit trees. 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
8: That sun's already starting to rise here in the state. We're going to continue to see partly cloudy skies this morning, but it'll be sunny throughout today. Really nice day during the day with those temperatures really warming up to the upper 80s. Overnight lows tonight in the 50s and 60s. We do have a chance of some scattered severe storms possible across the state tonight. Looks like that higher risk is going to be throughout central Iowa. National Weather Service says we'll start seeing those storms move in after 5 o'clock today and continue overnight, the biggest threats being wind and hail. Right now at 5:45 in Council Bluffs this morning, it's 57 degrees. Here in Des Moines, it's 61. Cedar Rapids, it's 61. 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
8: It's Morning Edition from IPR News. I'm Megan McKinney. Good morning. Five Republicans are running to be their party's nominee for Iowa governor. The winner of the June primary will face state auditor Rob Sand in what's expected to be a very competitive election this fall. While a congressman is considered the frontrunner in the primary, IPR's Katerina Sestark reports the other candidates and voters don't all see it as a done deal.
12: He's pro-life, he's pro-Iowa, he's pro-farm. And Randy Feenstra, welcome to Westside Conservatives.
13: Des Moines area conservatives recently filled a room at the Machine Shed restaurant to hear from Congressman Randy Feenstra. He told the Westside Conservative Club he wants to lower and freeze property taxes, improve education, keep young Iowans from leaving, and lower health insurance premiums.
14: My vision is, number one, we have to become the most business and ag-friendly state in the country.
13: He highlights his work on the One Big Beautiful Bill Act that cuts taxes and cuts spending on public assistance. Feenstra touts his support of President Donald Trump's priorities, though Trump hasn't endorsed anyone in the primary. And he talks about the stakes of the general election if Democrat Rob Sand were to win.
14: You look at Minnesota, you look at Illinois, you look at California. We cannot allow Iowa to become one of those states. That is on the line. That is on the line.
13: There hasn't been any public polling in the primary race, but Feenstra by far raised the most money among the Republican candidates last year. He's also faced tough questions from voters and criticism for not attending debates. Republican political consultant Jimmy Centers says Feenstra is still the clear frontrunner and will likely win the primary on June 2nd.
15: He has a robust war chest and has been organizing across the state and has been really the only one up on television for a significant amount of time.
13: But Centers says some of the other candidates are running spirited campaigns, and it's not necessarily too late for one of them to break through.
15: But they have to make compelling arguments. There doesn't seem to be a lot of daylight between the candidates on the issues that primary voters care deeply about.
13: All five Republican candidates say they support expanding school choice, restricting abortion, and preventing the use of eminent domain for carbon pipelines. Businessman Zach Lane takes some different positions on health and agriculture issues, which got him endorsed by the political arm of the Make America Healthy Again movement. He also has enough money to run TV ads. He loaned his campaign $2 million last year. At Lane's recent campground event in Waukee, kids gathered around a bonfire to roast marshmallows. Lane says big agriculture companies have lied to Iowans about the safety of their products. He says in addition to protecting life from conception, Iowans should focus on preventing early deaths.
16: Having clean water is a pro-life issue. Cutting our cancer rates down is a pro-life issue. And I've been very clear, removing the COVID vaccine from the market is a pro-life issue.
13: Juliana Curtis of West Des Moines was at Lane's event and says she's leaning toward voting for him. She says she likes that Lane approaches issues differently from standard Democratic and Republican talking points. And Curtis doesn't think Feenstra is guaranteed to win the primary.
17: I think both Zach and Adam Steen have really good chances to beat him, particularly since they're getting out in the communities, talking to people more.
13: Adam Steen, a former state agency leader, calls himself the Jesus guy and is endorsed by conservative evangelical group The Family Leader. He says if Feenstra is on the ballot in November, Sand will probably be Iowa's next governor.
18: An Adam Steen candidate not only has the business background, not only has the government operations background, but he's got the worldview, the tenacity, and the ability to take on Rob Sand, to beat Rob Sand, to keep Iowa free, to protect our families, to protect our children.
13: Former State Representative Brad Sherman says his experience in Republican grassroots activism and his decision to get in the race before Governor Kim Reynolds announced her retirement set him apart from the other candidates. And State Representative Eddie Andrews says he'd do well in the general election because he's won three times in a left-leaning district. One of these five men has to get at least 35% of the vote on June 2nd to win the primary. If they fall short, delegates to the Republican State Convention on June 13th will choose the party's nominee. I'm Katerina Sestarek, IPR News.
8: And I'm Megan McKenney. Thanks for joining me on Morning Edition here on IPR News. 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
26: From Marketplace, I'm Nancy Marshall-Genzer in Washington. First, President Trump is headed back to the U.S. after a summit with Chinese leader Xi Jinping. Trump and other administration officials said China agreed to buy more American products, but the deals are light on specifics, Marketplace's Henry Epp reports.
27: In a Fox News interview, President Trump said Beijing will buy oil from the U.S. and said Chinese leaders agreed to buy 200 Boeing jets. Meanwhile, U.S. Trade Representative Jamison Greer told Bloomberg that China committed to buying more American agricultural products. That includes 25 million tons of soybeans per year, an amount previously announced by the White House late last year. So far, though, Beijing has not confirmed specific new purchases of oil, jets, or American crops, according to multiple media reports. exports. But in its official statement on the talks, the Chinese Ministry of Foreign Affairs said economic and trade meetings this week, quote, produced generally balanced and positive outcomes, and it said China will open its door wider. I'm Henry Epp for Marketplace.
26: We got another read on prices yesterday. For more, we're going to turn to Gus Fauché. He's chief economist at the PNC Financial Services Group. Gus, yesterday we saw increases in the U.S. import and export price indexes. How much of that increase was caused by the war in the Middle East?
0: Well, about one half of it was, but we saw an almost 2% increase in import prices. But even taking out petroleum, we saw import prices increase about 0.7% on the month. That's an indication that the price pressures we're seeing in the economy are not coming only from oil, but also from other goods that are having difficulties in transmitting through the Strait of Hormuz, but just general inflation throughout the U.S. and global economies.
26: Inflation fears are getting bond traders' attention. Bond yields are up. What's going on there?
0: It's a couple of factors. Some of it is expectations that the Fed might hike, higher inflation that we're seeing in the U.S. economy and concern that gets spread over the longer run. But also, I think a lot of it is coming from large federal government budget deficits. There's no indication that anyone in Washington has any intention of deficit reduction. And so if the federal government is out there borrowing trillions of dollars every year, that's putting upward pressure on borrowing costs as well. So all of this is contributing to these higher long-term interest rates that we're seeing in the economy.
26: Well, at least it's Friday. Gus Fauché, chief economist at the PNC Financial Services Group, thank you so much.
0: Thank you, Nancy.
26: Let's do the numbers. The Dow, S&P, and NASDAQ futures are all down in the range of 0.6 to over 1%, with the Dow down 302 points. The 10-year Treasury yield is down at 4.53%.
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26: U.S. natural gas exports are expected to grow 30% over the next year and a half. That's according to the U.S. Energy Information Agency. That growth is driven mostly by new and expanding LNG export projects along the Gulf Coast in places like the sleepy beach city of Corpus Christi. And at a time when roughly 20% of the world's natural gas supply has been taken offline because of the war in the Middle East. Marketplace's Elizabeth Trovall has more on U.S. LNG growth and what it means for the global energy market and coastal economies.
17: I want to take you back to the day before the U.S. bombed Iran, February 27th at the port of Corpus Christi. President Trump stands in front of a crude oil tanker and blue signs that say American energy dominance.
1: Slashing energy costs is among the most important actions we can take to bring down prices for American consumers.
17: But on that late February day before global oil and gas prices soared, he also boasted about liquefied natural gas exports increasing so much. They're at
1: the highest level in American history and going up a lot.
17: That's true. And Corpus Christi is one of the hubs on the Gulf Coast where LNG exports are growing. I went down to the port of Corpus Christi a few weeks ago where CEO Kent Britton told me business is booming.
2: LNG shipments this year are actually up about 40% over the same period last year.
17: That's as more natural gas is piped down from West Texas and New Mexico.
2: There is a lot more gas to be discovered easily in the Permian than oil. LNG is the growth story of the next decade.
17: Ross Wayno with S&P Global Energy says the U.S. is now exporting roughly 20 billion cubic feet per day of LNG.
3: Up from basically zero a little over 10 years ago. So it's been a massive increase. The U.S. is now the largest supplier of LNG in the world, with plans to grow significantly more over the next 10 years.
17: Wayno says a lot of that LNG is sold to utilities in Asia, and that business boosts local coastal economies, says Jesse Thompson, an economist with the Dallas Fed.
4: We had a huge amount of investment in the Gulf Coast economy in terms of just the equipment and manpower and construction. And then the plants themselves, much smaller footprint in terms of total labor, but they are very high wage jobs.
17: The question now is, will this war bring even more investment? Ross Bueno again.
3: These buyers may be interested in finding a more secure source of supply that could encourage them to sign up for a contract potentially in the U.S. But I will note that the U.S. is also facing concentration risk.
17: Having so much LNG come out of the Middle East has proven to be risky. The U.S. has its own risk. Think hurricanes and politics. So LNG buyers may choose other sellers like Canada or Algeria, or move away from natural gas altogether.
3: High LNG prices, the risk of this large portion of global supply getting cut off, and just price volatility in general are not good for demand creation.
17: If the countries getting hit hard by today's energy crisis decide to use less natural gas than they planned, that could ultimately hurt the new U.S. LNG plants in coastal communities like Corpus Christi. I'm Elizabeth Trovall for Marketplace.
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7: Good morning. President Trump finished a visit to China by promoting big business deals. We don't know the substance or even if they're final. So what does the news mean for farmers and for Boeing? It's Morning Edition from NPR News. Here in Beijing, we sat with a Chinese scholar of America who misses the era of globalization. I'm Steve Inskeep in China.
10: And I'm Michelle Martin in Washington, D.C. The scholar says we face a new era of nationalism, whether we like it or not. Also, while the leaders of a bipartisan group in Congress say the gerrymandering arms race is leading to mutually assured destruction and what they want to do to stop it. It's Friday, May 15th. On this day in 1800, President John Adams ordered federal government offices to move from Philadelphia to the new capital, the District of Columbia. News is next.
11: Live from NPR News in Washington, I'm Korva Coleman. President Trump is flying home to the U.S. after concluding his state visit to China. He's claiming success with business deals, but few details have been announced. Before he left, Trump told Fox News that Iran has to pick between making a deal with the U.S. or, quote, get annihilated. NPR's Aya Batrawi has the latest.
12: The UK's Maritime Trade Operations Center, which tracks maritime security in the Persian Gulf, says a ship off the coast of Oman sank after an explosion this week. It says another ship, anchored off the coast of the United Arab Emirates, was seized by unauthorized personnel and taken to Iranian territorial waters on Thursday. Iran has not commented on these incidents, but Iranian Foreign Minister Abbas Araghchi said Friday Iran is not to be blamed for the situation in the Strait of Hormuz. He said Iran is defending itself and that the strait is open to, quote, friendly countries. Nearly all oil tankers and commercial ships have been unable to transit the strait since March due to Iranian threats following the U.S.-Israeli war. Aya Batrawi, NPR News, Dubai.
11: It's been a week since Britain held municipal elections. That's when the UK's centre-left Labour Party suffered big losses. Now, some potential candidates have emerged to replace the unpopular Prime Minister. NPR's Fatima Al-Kassab has more from London.
8: Potential contenders include Starmer's former Health Secretary Wes Streeting, who resigned from Starmer's cabinet this week. Former Deputy Prime Minister Angela Rayner has also been widely mentioned. And then there's Andy Burnham, the popular Mayor of Manchester, nicknamed the King of the North. Burnham says he'll run in a special election to try and get a seat in Parliament. That's required for him to then potentially run for the party's leadership. Starmer has so far vowed to remain in office despite the sweeping election loss. Fatima Al-Kassab, NPR News, London.
11: A jury hearing the federal civil case against artificial intelligence company OpenAI and its CEO Sam Altman will start deliberating on Monday. The case was brought by billionaire Elon Musk. From member station KQED, Rachel Miro reports he helped launch OpenAI and now owns a rival company.
9: Elon Musk claims his former co-founder at OpenAI betrayed their nonprofit mission to enrich themselves. To win, his lawyers need the jury to doubt CEO Sam Altman's credibility. OpenAI's lawyers need the jury to doubt Musk's. Musk's attorney argued Altman and others failed to prioritize AI safety and allowed Microsoft's $13 billion investment to put the technology under the control of one company. OpenAI's attorney argued Musk was suing for revenge, not redress, saying, quote, Mr. Musk abandoned OpenAI for dead in 2018, and it was only after he left that the maker of ChatGPT became a stupendous success. For NPR News, I'm Rachel Miro.
11: This is NPR.
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14: It's 6:04. I'm Megan McKinney with IPR News. Environmental groups are suing the EPA over last year's decision to remove seven sections of Iowa rivers from the impaired waters list. States use the list to identify bodies of water that don't meet water quality standards. Parts of the Cedar, Des Moines, Iowa, and Raccoon rivers were removed. They are all sources of drinking water and have been affected by longstanding water quality issues, including nitrate contamination from farm runoff. Michael Schmidt from the Iowa Environmental Council says the decision pushes back water quality improvements.
15: DNR doesn't have to come up with that pollution source assessment and plan to clean it up.
14: Schmidt says they're asking for the rivers to be added back to the list or an explanation for why they were moved. Democrats Josh Turek and Zach Walls debated issues related to affordability, Social Security, and reproductive rights last night on KCCI. The two state lawmakers are seeking the Democratic nomination for Joni Ernst's open U.S. Senate seat. Turek is a state representative from Council Bluffs. He said he believes Iowa's law banning abortion at around 6 weeks of pregnancy is driving OBGYNs out of the state.
16: The very first thing that we've got to do, and what I give you my pledge on, is that the United States Senate, I will work to codify Roe v. Wade for every single woman, not only Iowan woman, but American woman, have access to the reproductive freedom that she deserves.
14: Walls, a state senator from Coralville, said he would also like to codify Roe v. Wade. The Democratic primary is on June 2nd. Iowa Attorney General Brenna Byrd says a ruling in Polk County Court earlier this week clears the way for Iowa's consumer fraud lawsuit against the online game provider Roblox Corporation. Byrd says the court denied Roblox's attempt to dismiss the core of Iowa's lawsuit and determined the lawsuit may move forward with its deception claims and certain unfair practice claims. The claims maintain Roblox purposely misled parents by misrepresenting both the quantity and the quality of its safety tools. Byrd's lawsuit contends Roblox intentionally misrepresented the amount of violent and sexual content on its platform to secure lower age ratings on various app stores. Roblox tried to have the case thrown out by arguing its platform is not merchandise because it's free to play. The case will now proceed in Polk County. In weather today, we'll see those temperatures reach the upper 80s. We'll have sunshine and dry conditions throughout the day, but a chance of some scattered severe storms tonight. It's 6:07. I'm Megan McKinney, and you're listening to IPR News.
18: 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No econ degree or finance background required.
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20: On a Friday, this is Morning Edition from NPR News. I'm Michelle Martin in Washington, D.C.
21: And I'm Steve Inskeep in Beijing. President Trump has left here after about 43 hours in China.
22: This has been an incredible visit. I think a lot of good has come of it. We've made some fantastic trade deals, great for both countries.
20: Trump said this at the compound where China's President Xi Jinping lives and works. Soon after Trump departed on Air Force One, he left questions about how real those deals actually are.
21: NPR senior political correspondent Tamara Keith is with us in Beijing, right next to me here. Hi, Tam.
24: Hello.
21: Glad to see you once again. You've reminded me of this saying in U.S.-China relations about the three Bs, beans, beef, Boeing, things America wants to sell to China, so will China buy?
24: Well, we haven't seen anything in writing yet, but administration officials and President Trump have been making the rounds doing interviews, and the picture is coming together. And yes, those three Bs are a big part of it. There's been some movement to allow U.S. beef producers to resume exports to China. And President Trump, in an interview with Sean Hannity on Fox News, said China would be buying lots of soybeans and Boeing aircraft.
22: One thing he agreed to today is going to order 200 jets. That's a big thing, Boeings.
25: Boeing.
22: 200 big ones. That's a lot of jobs. That's a lot. Boeing wanted 150, he got 200. He said, I think it was a commitment. I mean, you know, sort of like a statement, but I think it was a commitment. It's a great thing. That's a lot of jobs.
24: I will note that equivocation there. Yeah. Even as the president was celebrating this deal, he didn't sound totally solid on it. China has made purchase commitments in the past, only to fall short. The bigger picture here, though, is that a year ago, there was a raging and destructive trade war between the two nations. Last fall, Trump and Xi got together and brought things to something of a truce. And this visit further stabilizes that truce.
21: How did they talk about the war with Iran?
24: Both sides mentioned a discussion of the situation in the Middle East, though President Trump did go into more detail than the Chinese readout of the meeting. He said that he and President Xi had agreed that the Strait of Hormuz should be open for navigation and that Iran shouldn't be charging a toll. He said they also agreed that Iran should never have a nuclear weapon. But that wasn't really the question.
21: Sure.
24: And it doesn't appear that Trump has secured any commitments from China to help pressure Iran to reopen the strait or to agree to turn over its nuclear material as part of a peace agreement.
21: Tam, I know you watch policy statements on a trip like this, but you also watch the people, especially for these two leaders who have personally assumed so much power. So what stands out for you?
24: Well, today, President Xi hosted Trump for tea and lunch in a private compound where he lives, and they admired the roses together. This was special treatment that most visiting leaders don't get. And the thought I keep coming back to is just how much Trump has praised Xi personally, while Xi's remarks have stuck to the long-term relationship between the two nations. Here's a moment from that Hannity interview where Trump describes Xi as all business, no games.
22: If you went to Hollywood and you looked for a leader of China to play a role in a movie,
25: central casting.
22: He's central casting. You couldn't find a guy like him. Even his physical features. You know, he's tall, very tall, and especially for this country because they tend to be a little bit shorter.
24: Central casting is the ultimate Trump compliment.
21: Tam, I like to think of you as central casting for White House correspondent, so it's good you're here.
24: Short for a White House correspondent.
21: No. Anyway, safe travels home.
24: Thank you.
21: Good to see you. NPR's Tamara Keith. People around the world who are watching this summit include Keo Jin. She is a Chinese economist and author of a book that was designed to explain China's modern economy. She's now based in London and joins us from there. Welcome back to the program.
27: Great to be with you, Steve.
21: Tamara there spoke of stabilizing a truce on trade. Is this truce close enough that the two countries can just do business for a while?
27: Yeah, it's to give some breathing room. It's tactical stabilization. The tone has shifted, manage the competition, improve the communication. And China's really leaning into Trump's transactional approach. So as we heard, buy more airplanes, soybeans, energy, you know, discussions around investment access for American banks and so forth.
21: You said Trump's transactional approach. What is President Xi's approach? What word would describe that?
27: Pragmatism in all dimensions. Well, I think what China really wants, and to be understood, is really respect, reciprocity, and realism. Not mixing politics with trade, and hopefully resuming a more normal trade investment relationship, while being quite aware that technologically it's probably going to go in separate ways and parallel systems.
21: Kay, we've been traveling around a little bit the last few days and trying to get a sense of the economy, and we do get a sense of continued economic growth, of exports continuing to increase for China, also ordinary people struggling a little bit, mortgages and rents remaining rather high. How would you assess China's economy right now?
27: It is a paradox because there is a bifurcation between continued softness of the economy, very weak expectations, but coupled with extraordinary technological boom from pharma to quantum to AI to EVs to robotics and you name it. And the problem is that tech is going really well, but it just can't displace real estate as the main driver of growth and employment in China. That's why we're seeing both things happening at the same time.
21: Oh, because real estate is not doing so well, even if tech is doing really well.
27: Tech is a very small part of the economy, even if it's nationalistically, strategically, super important.
21: I'm curious if China's beginning to have the same debate that we have in the United States, the question about whether tech is going to replace my job, whether AI is going to replace human beings and make human beings less necessary. Are people anxious about that in China?
27: You know what? It's actually quite the opposite. We hear very seldom negative sentiment towards AI and new technology. And it's all about excitement and enthusiasm and what could be done next and how's the society going to adapt, what new jobs are going to be created. It's actually quite the opposite. You don't hear about concerns about humanity and job losses.
21: Let's talk about how the rest of the world views China's tech sector. There was major news in recent days because Meta acquired an AI firm in China and then was told by the Chinese government, nope, not going to do that. We're breaking up that merger. How much enthusiasm is there in the rest of the world for the Chinese tech sector? And what does it mean that the government doesn't seem that excited about it?
27: Well, you know, this is really interesting because I actually think of China-U.S. Technology as highly different approach. China is more diffusive about scale, about deployment, about adoptability, about low cost. And it's actually very useful for a lot of developing countries, even if politically, strategically, it is difficult to take that in Europe or in the United States. So while the Chinese companies understand that going to the U.S. is difficult, they are really very much ready to go overseas, everywhere from the Middle East to Africa.
21: The United States, of course, regards China as a rival and in some ways as a threat. Of course, that's going to continue. But on an economic level, what opportunities do you see for Americans in the coming years in your country?
27: The very fact that the delegation consists of the top American businessmen traveling to China just signifies that the Chinese market is still very much important for top American enterprises. And if you just take finance, the lack of expertise in financial management and wealth and so forth really invites American companies, American banks, American insurance companies. And of course, you know, we have the Starbucks and the Nikes. China is the second largest economy. It will be still very important for America.
21: And remains and is getting to be a bigger consumer market despite all the barriers?
27: Absolutely. We can see it in the Chinese demand, Chinese consumption upgrading.
21: Kay Eugene, it's a pleasure talking with you again. Thanks so much.
27: Thanks, Steve.
20: The United Arab Emirates has been hit hard by the U.S.-Israeli war with Iran. According to official data from the region and the UAE's defense ministry, the small Gulf nation has seen more Iranian missiles and drones during the war than any other country, including Israel. That's pushed the Emirates into a closer alliance with Israel. As NPR's Aya Batraoui reports, that's something the UAE prefers to keep under the radar.
1: Israeli Prime Minister Benjamin Netanyahu made a headline-grabbing announcement this week. His office says he, quote, secretly visited the United Arab Emirates during the U.S.-Israeli war with Iran, resulting in a, quote, historic breakthrough in relations. It was the first publicly confirmed visit by Netanyahu to the UAE since the two countries established ties with the Abraham Accords in 2020. But within hours, the UAE released its own statement, saying the visit never happened. It said any claims to the contrary are unfounded. The quick rebuttal of a visit that Israeli journalists say likely happened on March 26, a month into the Iran war, highlights just how sensitive it is for an Arab state to host Netanyahu, who Israeli media say likely leaked this statement to boost his popularity ahead of the country's elections this year. His far-right government is viewed across the region as extremist and destabilizing, and Netanyahu is wanted by the International Criminal Court for war crimes in Gaza, allegations he denies. Still, during the war, the UAE looked to Israel to boost its defenses as it took a more hawkish stance toward Iran. Here's U.S. Ambassador to Israel Mike Huckabee speaking in Tel Aviv this week.
2: Israel just sent them Iron Dome batteries and personnel to help operate them. How come? Because there's an extraordinary relationship between the UAE and Israel based on the Abraham Accords.
1: But the UAE also denies there were ever Israeli troops in the country. It prefers to keep its security ties with Israel quiet. That's in part because also watching is Iran.
3: By now, it ought to be clear that Iran is unbreakable and only emerges stronger and more united when under pressure.
1: That was Iran's Foreign Minister Abbas Araghchi speaking at a summit of BRICS countries in India this week. He also had a warning for the UAE. He told Iranian media at the summit that even U.S. bases in the region weren't spared in this war. He said the U.S. and Israel will not bring the UAE security, that only a change in Abu Dhabi's policy can. Aya Boutraoui, NPR News, Dubai.

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1: On a Friday morning, good morning. It's Morning Edition. I'm Megan McKinney. Little pockets of native plants are being planted in urban areas, bringing benefits to humans and wildlife.
2: These tiny green spaces offer refuge for all kinds of birds and animals and insects that they don't get in the countryside.
1: We're going to go to one of these pocket gardens here in 20 minutes. Sounds very fun. Stay tuned.
3: 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One of the things that really stuck with me was that we now know that humans actually need hope to get up in the morning. 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
1: What a nice Friday morning. We've been having great weather here. It's going to be pretty warm today, upper 80s, dry conditions through your day, but prepare for some rain, possibly some storms today and this weekend. So for today, we could see some scattered severe storms possible after 5 o'clock, moving across the state overnight as well. Could see wind and hail with those storms. Right now it's 6:21. It's IPR.
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0: This is Morning Edition from NPR News. I'm Michelle Martin.
11: And I'm Steve Inskeep. Each time we've visited China in recent years, we've checked in with a Chinese scholar named Da Wei. He's at Tsinghua University, which is a school founded with American support back in 1911. Da Wei's area of study is the United States, which he often visits. He teaches classes on America to students who sometimes include Americans. We talked this week to get his Chinese perspective on U.S.-China presidential summits. He divides them into three eras. The first began when President Richard Nixon visited Beijing.
12: I mean, China-U.S. was in the 1970s, we were in the Cold War. So we together coping with the threat from Soviet Union. So you can read those, you know, anti-hegemony expression in the communique in 1970s.
11: Against Soviet
12: against
11: hegemony.
12: Soviet. Yeah,
11: it's,
12: exactly.
11: It's not that the U.S. and China were allies, but for a minute they were on the same side.
12: It was not because we like each other or we are like each other. It's because we have common threat.
11: So that's the first section.
12: The second section was after the, particularly from the early or mid-90s, during the Clinton administration. We step into a time now we call it neoliberal globalization or hyper-globalization. So the tariff should be low, the non-tariff barrier should be low, and we should encourage capital, technology, personnel, information to flow freely worldwide. So in that context, China-U.S. was the largest developing country and the largest developed country. The two countries become very supplementary to each other, and we were very interdependent.
11: You're weaving your fingers together to show
12: exactly.
11: how they're...
12: Yeah, exactly. And actually, it was not true that at that time everything was okay. We have a lot of problems during the 1990s and the first decade of this century, I mean, between China and the U.S., but we have so-called the ballast towards the economic relations. So that's 1990s and 2000s. But now I think that, and probably if you ask me to draw a line, it's hard to draw a line, clear line, but I will say maybe 2017.
11: About the time President Trump came last time to China.
12: Yeah, exactly. But at that time, we compare the visit, President Trump's visit in 2017, I will say that still, we were still at the end of the era of globalization, 9 years ago. So China and the U.S. complain a lot to each other. And the U.S. complained that the U.S. does not have a leveled play field. China also complained to the U.S. that why you always try to interfere my reform, mm-hmm. my policy. I have my own speed. I have my own pace. I will control that. So at that time, we have a lot of dissatisfaction towards each other. But that was a happy pain of the globalization, I will say.
11: A happy pain is what you said.
12: Yeah, yeah, yeah.
11: So there's happiness from prosperity, but pain because people can see this going a little wrong.
12: Yeah, yeah, yeah. But then from 2018, I think now we had a strategic competition. And after 9 years, 8 years, I gradually realized that we are in a new order. It's not a globalization time. Now, we don't have a clear definition. How should we define today's mm-hmm. order? But I will say it's basically, it's a nationalist era. Mm-hmm. The U.S. want to bring back the manufacturing jobs to the U.S. and want to build a wall to prevent illegal immigrants, visible, invisible walls. And China have a very similar goal. Our goal is national rejuvenation. So these two goals, you know, ironically, very, very similar. National rejuvenation, actually, it's make China great again. Make America great again is American rejuvenation, right? So we have very similar goal.
11: How much of this is substance as opposed to style? The United States and China have had all these disagreements, and yet they continue doing hundreds of billions of dollars of business with each other every year.
12: That's true. You know, this connectivity, I think, is still there. What disappeared is the assumption behind this, beneath this. I mean, in the past, you believe that you can unconditionally be interdependent with other countries. Right? So that was the assumption in the 1990s. And we believe economic growth is the highest or the priority, top priority for all the governments. Mm-hmm. We want to improve the social welfare, make people rich. But today, I think all major countries have more complicated goals. Of course, we still want economic growth, but you know, people think of jobs in the United States. We are thinking the divide of different social class. And in China, we think a lot about our industrial safety. Can you control your own supply chain? We also think a lot about the environment. So I think it is true that we have bid the farewell to the old hyper-globalization. And we are moving to a more complicated and also more secured economy of the world.
11: The idea of nationalism, as you describe it, I suppose, is to make your country more independent. And in that way, if it's correct, more secure. But let me ask about the flip side. Are there ways that each country feels more isolated to you?
12: Definitely. To be honest, I, as someone who grew up in, you know, 1990s, 80s, 90s, I miss that time. But the problem is once this process starts, all we can say, so long as one country, one major player start that process, we cannot stop it. So it's like, you know, if one country started the process of securitization, other country feels that if I don't securitize my economic relations, I will suffer. Hmm. So then they followed. So this is tragic, but it's already happened. So I think all the countries feel more isolated, as you said. I totally agree. It's not a very enjoyable experience, but this is a reality. So I always tell my colleagues here, we should not be too nostalgic to the old time. Yeah, we all miss that, definitely. But it's useless to be nostalgic. You need to face the reality. Today we are facing this world. How then we need to spend more time on how to manage this more chaotic, isolated, fragmented world. I think this is the goal.
11: Dawei, it's always a pleasure to see you. Thank you so much.
12: Thank you.
11: He's a scholar of the United States at Tsinghua University here in Beijing. This is NPR News.
13: Some 50,000 American troops are currently deployed across the Middle East. And behind each troop is a group of loved ones anxiously awaiting their return.
14: I want to ask him, are you okay? But then you're shut down. So I have to say something like, not much longer, baby.
13: I'm Elsa Chang. We hear from a military family in Los Angeles on the next All Things Considered from NPR News.
1: That's part of your All Things Considered today. Catch it 4 to 6 with IPR's John Wanamaker. Good morning. Right now it's Morning Edition. I'm Megan McKinney. Do you like going to the bookstore? I love going to the bookstore. NPR's Planet Money team here in 15 minutes gives us an inside peek at the economic forces that affect the publishing industry and bookstore choices. That's in 15 minutes. Stay tuned. Right now, though, it's 6:30. National and state news is next.
15: Live from NPR News in Washington, I'm Dave Mattingly. President Trump says he hasn't yet decided whether to move forward with a major sale of arms to Taiwan. The president was speaking to reporters aboard Air Force One en route to the U.S. following his summit with China's President Xi Jinping. China opposes the deal. The foreign ministry in Beijing says Xi warned Trump during their talks that Taiwan is the most important issue between the two countries and, if not handled well, could lead to conflicts. South Carolina's governor is calling state lawmakers back into special session. He wants them to take another look at changing the state's congressional map, as Gavin Jackson with South Carolina Public Radio reports.
16: On Tuesday, the Republican-controlled state Senate fell narrowly short of the two-thirds support needed to extend a legislative session already underway and take up redistricting. Now, Republican Governor McMaster, who was an early supporter of Trump's in 2016, has called lawmakers back to start a new session, which could flip the state's sole Democratic majority district, represented by Congressman Jim Clyburn, to a Republican majority. Absentee ballots are already being cast in primaries, and in-person early voting is set to begin May 26. A deadline lawmakers are also using for a new map and legislation to delay the voting. It's unclear what this will mean for ballots that have already been cast. For NPR News, I'm Gavin Jackson in Columbia, South Carolina.
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1: It's 6:31. I'm Megan McKinney with IPR News. National and state environmental organizations are suing the EPA over a decision to remove seven waterways from Iowa's impaired waters list. IPR's Mark Curran has more.
17: Last year, the EPA removed portions of Iowa's rivers from a list that identifies waterways that don't meet water quality standards. Months earlier, the Biden administration EPA determined the river's nitrate levels exceeded federal safety standards, including primary sources of drinking water like the Des Moines, Iowa, and Raccoon rivers. Now, organizations like the Iowa Environmental Council are suing the federal agency. IEC General Counsel Michael Schmidt says the EPA told them they were evaluating the waterways, but didn't say why.
18: This is a list that has to be submitted on a regular basis, and EPA has to take action on that, not just sit on it and pretend that the problem doesn't exist.
17: Schmidt says they're asking for the rivers to be added back to the list or an explanation for why they were removed. I'm Mara Curran, IPR News.
1: A ballpark in eastern Iowa is getting a remodel. The Field of Dreams complex in Dyersville is known for being the set of the 1989 movie Field of Dreams. A Dubuque-based trucking company and two northeast Iowa families have donated $10 million to support construction. The project is also getting $3 million from the state. Andy Butler of Dubuque is chairman of the third largest privately held insurance brokerage in the U.S. His hope for the project is that a visit for a game at the site will inspire people to choose Iowa as their home.
19: This is a 40-year journey. It's had ups. It's had downs. It's gone forward. It's gone backwards. But without the group of dedicated

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1: On a Friday morning, it's Morning Edition. I'm Megan McKinney. Thanks for being here. A California mayor has admitted to acting as an illegal foreign agent of China. Intelligence experts say it's part of a broadening approach.
2: We've certainly seen a number of cases of China attempting to recruit lower-level officials so that they can conduct covert influence.
1: More on Beijing's tradecraft strategy. That's coming up here in 20 minutes on IPR.
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1: It's a beautiful morning here in Iowa. We'll continue to see sunshine throughout this Friday with those highs in the upper 80s today. Go outside. Enjoy it while you can before it gets stormy here. We do have a chance of some severe storms after 5 o'clock today across the state, going overnight and into tomorrow morning. Could bring some high wind and hail. It's 7:21. It's IPR.
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9: It's Morning Edition from NPR News. I'm Michelle Martin in Washington, D.C.
10: And I'm Steve Inskeep. During their summit here in Beijing, Chinese President Xi Jinping took President Trump to the Temple of Heaven. The landmark was closed for their visit. It reopened today, and people danced under the trees. Crowds flowed toward the temple, which is a cluster of red buildings surrounding a wooden tower.
11: This must have been a breathtaking structure to behold when it was built in 1420. The size, the scale is immense.
12: It's breathtaking now.
10: We were there with our China correspondent, Jennifer Peck, and a few thousand friends.
11: I know we're trying not to photobomb people because everyone's taking a picture. But there is no
12: it's
11: way.
12: Impossible.
11: There's no way to avoid photobombing someone.
12: Now you can see the scale of maybe what 1.4 billion people might be like.
11: Jasmine Ling is our producer here in Beijing. So we have what looks like a gold-framed picture, immense, at the top of this temple. And it's a field of blue and three Chinese characters. What do they say? What do they mean?
13: It said in Chinese, 几年殿, and that means hall of prayer for good harvest.
10: In 1420, only an emperor could have commanded the resources to build this. It expressed the emperor's power. The temple was also a source of power. It was said the Chinese emperor ruled thanks to the mandate of heaven. Jennifer Pack says Beijing's newer buildings also send messages about power. She moved here 20 years ago when China was building new skyscrapers like the one whose shape reminds people of a pair of pants.
12: It is a monstrosity. This is the state broadcaster CCTV's building. And remember, this was back in 2006, 2007, leading up to the Beijing Olympics, which was really China's coming out party. They were trying to say to the world, we have arrived. And for foreign observers, I think they were looking for signs of China opening up, which really meant Western signals. So you see these architectures that are steel structures that are futuristic looking.
11: And a lot of glass.
12: Yeah, and they say, wow, this is China. It's going to enter into the modern world, because that was the basis of the U.S.-China relationship.
11: What has China's President Xi Jinping said about that wild architecture of modern times that said China is international and open to the world?
12: Apparently, he's not a fan, because in 2014, he said people should stop building these weird buildings. Those were his actual quotes. And he came in and basically said we should have cultural confidence. We should be confident in our Chineseness, in our Chinese history. That's why when visiting dignitaries, including President Trump comes, that's where they bring them to, a place like this.
11: The Temple of Heaven.
12: Yeah, to show them the awesome power of China's buildings.
11: We don't know what's really going through the president's minds, but I would imagine when two presidents stand outside something like this place, the Temple of Heaven, a thought that might occur to them is there was an emperor hundreds of years ago, and he built this thing, and it's still here for people to look at today.
12: Absolutely, and I think President Xi had told President Trump that you want to make America great again, I want to make the Chinese rejuvenation, the Chinese dream come true.
11: Jennifer Pak, it's great to visit you here in Beijing. This has been fun. Thank you.
12: Thank you so much.
11: We were visiting the building that President Xi showed President Trump yesterday. Today, Trump is returning to Washington, where he has building projects of his own.
9: It's Friday, which means it's time for StoryCorps. Giovanna Figueroa was raising her son on her own in Queens, New York. At 3 years old, Anthony wasn't speaking and was diagnosed with autism. 10 years later, Giovanna brought Anthony to StoryCorps.
0: Anthony, what are you hope for the future?
14: Well, when I was a kid, I wanted to become an astronaut, but now I don't really think so. Astronomy is still pretty cool, but I feel like you are more likely to make it in the NBA than become an astronaut.
0: What I think is whatever you want in your life, you can do it. Do you have a question for me?
14: In a movie of your life, what are some scenes you'll never forget?
0: I remember you were not talking, you were not socializing. So it was hard for me to go outside and see other moms talking with the kids. And I was just talking by myself. Then at 7, you were in the bath and I was playing with you with bubbles. When I went and I was looking for the towel, you called me, Mommy! And that was the first time that you talk. And the first time that you called me, Mommy. So I started shaking. And the only thing that I remember saying was, I'm coming, baby, I'm coming. You remember that?
14: No, but it's beautiful.
0: I remember the first time that you request something. I was into the healthy food and we were walking and you see the pizzeria and I said, no. And you make your best try to put two words together and you say, I want pizza. I was so happy that I went inside and I buy the pie for you. When other kids were playing outside, you were sitting down on the computer, studying, receiving extra classes, receiving therapies. You telling me that was hard for you, but what did you do?
14: I kept trying.
0: And where you are right now?
14: I'm in eighth grade.
0: And?
14: I am one of the best students.
0: You are the best student in the class. Anthony Gabriel, you have beautiful, beautiful heart. You overcome all the difficulties, all the obstacles in your life. I see my Anthony. I say, no, he's not a regular kid. That's right. Because he's trying harder than every kid that I know in my life. And I want you to know that I'm really proud of you.
9: Anthony and Giovanna Figueroa with caretaker Fatou Jaita in Queens, New York. Anthony is now in high school and wants to become a doctor. Their interview is archived at the Library of Congress.
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17: Some 50,000 American troops are currently deployed across the Middle East. And behind each troop is a group of loved ones anxiously awaiting their return.
18: I want to ask them, are you okay? But then you're shut down. So I have to say something like, not much longer, baby.
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1: That's part of your All Things Considered today, 4 to 6, with IPR's John Wanamaker. Good morning. Right now it's Morning Edition. I'm Megan McKinney. I'm in Des Moines. Thanks for being here. Five Republicans are running to face state auditor Rob Sand in the governor's race, and Congressman Randy Feenstra has been considered the frontrunner in the primary. But the other candidates and many GOP voters aren't convinced Feenstra will win on June 2nd. The story coming up here in 15 minutes on IPR. But right now, though, the news.
19: Live from NPR News in Washington, I'm Dave Mattingly. President Trump says China wants to help the U.S. negotiate an end to war with Iran and a reopening of the Strait of Hormuz to commercial ship traffic. The president was speaking to reporters aboard Air Force One on his way back to the U.S. from Beijing following his summit with China's President Xi Jinping. China is Iran's largest buyer of crude oil. The Trump administration says the U.S. will provide another $1.8 billion to the U.N. for humanitarian aid. As NPR's Fatma Tanis reports, the money will be used to help people in more than a dozen countries.
20: It's the second big tranche of funding the administration is giving out for global humanitarian aid. The first was $2 billion in December, and it's part of a new model the administration is piloting for foreign assistance since the dismantling of the U.S. Agency for International Development last year. The State Department says the funds will support aid efforts in 21 countries, including Ukraine, Nigeria, and Lebanon. Jeremy Lowen, Undersecretary of Foreign Assistance at the State Department, says the U.S. is still the largest donor for global aid. But global health experts say the combined funds are $10 billion short of what the U.S. gave for humanitarian aid in the last year of the Biden administration. Fatma Tanis, NPR News.
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1: It's 7:31. I'm Megan McKinney with IPR News. Environmental groups are suing the EPA over last year's decision to remove seven sections of Iowa rivers from the impaired waters list. States use the list to identify bodies of water that don't meet water quality standards. Parts of the Cedar, Des Moines, Iowa, and Raccoon rivers were removed. They're all sources of drinking water and have been affected by long-standing water quality issues, like nitrate contamination from farm runoff. Michael Schmidt from the Iowa Environmental Council says the decision pushes back water quality improvements.
21: DNR doesn't have to come up with that pollution source assessment and plan to clean it up.
1: Schmidt says they're asking for the rivers to be added back to the list or an explanation for why they were removed. Iowa Attorney General Brenna Byrd says a ruling in Polk County Court earlier this week clears the way for Iowa's consumer fraud lawsuit against the online game provider Roblox. Byrd says the court denied Roblox's attempt to dismiss the core of Iowa's lawsuit and determined the suit may move forward with its deception claims and certain unfair practice claims. The claims maintain Roblox purposely misled parents by misrepresenting both the quantity and the quality of its safety tools. Byrd's lawsuit contends Roblox intentionally misrepresented the amount of violent and sexual content on its platform to secure lower age ratings on various app stores. Roblox tried to have the case thrown out by arguing its platform is not merchandise because it's free to play. The case will now proceed in Polk County. In weather today, we're going to have most of the day with sunshine, highs today in the upper 80s. Dry conditions here today, but we do have a chance of some severe weather tonight. National Weather Service says after 5 o'clock, we could start seeing some severe storms roll through the state going through the night and into tomorrow morning. Some of those storms could bring some high wind and hail. Looking ahead for the rest of your weekend, looks like more chances of severe weather. We could see some storms tomorrow afternoon and Sunday morning, as well as Sunday afternoon. Temperatures this weekend also staying in the upper 80s. Looks like early next week we could start seeing them cool back down. Right now it's 7:30.

0: named Yao Ning Sun ran a website called U.S. News Center. They used it to spread pro-China propaganda at the direction of Chinese government officials. Federal prosecutors say that Wang and Sun hid their ties to Beijing from the U.S. government and the public at large. Nicholas Eftemiades is a former senior intelligence officer who specializes in Chinese espionage. He says that as China consolidates its global might, Beijing is ramping up efforts to leverage the Chinese diaspora.
1: We've certainly seen a number of cases of China, and this being one of them, attempting to recruit lower-level officials on long-term approaches so that they can conduct covert influence on the United States. It's actually pretty pervasive.
0: Eftemiades says the goal is to soften U.S. views of the authoritarian government, especially on issues like human rights, and to promote pro-Beijing politicians while thwarting those who support what it considers dissident ideas that could make their way back to China. He says it's called a whole-of-society approach.
1: Unlike Western intelligence agencies, which focus on other intelligence organizations or militaries that they're trying to spy against, China does it at a societal level, which means that they're recruiting mayors and congressmen with the hope that they'll rise into greater positions longer term.
0: Once they're in place, he says, the idea is that these leaders could carry out a range of operations. Prosecutors say it was Sun, who also served as Wang's campaign advisor, who brought Wang to the Chinese government's attention. He described her as, quote, a rising star. Sun is now serving a 4-year sentence after pleading guilty to a similar charge. The Chinese embassy did not respond to NPR's request for comment on Wang's case and on broader allegations of espionage. As for the turmoil that's roiled City Hall, Deputy City Manager Justine Bruno says that city officials looked into Wang's conduct back in December 2024.
2: At that time, we conducted our own internal review just to ensure that there was no interference, there was no involvement with city staff or city finances or city decision making, and so we were able to clear that at that time.
0: A hearing has not yet been scheduled for Wang to formally enter a guilty plea, but she has apologized through her lawyers, saying she's sorry for the mistakes she made before she was elected. Vanessa Romo, NPR News.
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4: 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Good morning. Right now, it's Morning Edition. I'm Megan McKinney. Liquefied natural gas exports are expected to grow in the U.S. in the next year and a half. That growth is driven mostly by new and expanding projects along the Gulf Coast at a time when roughly 20% of the world's supply has been impacted by the war in Iran. Today's Marketplace Morning Report, what all of this means for the global energy market. That's in 10 minutes. Stay with us.
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4: Hey, good morning. Thanks for hanging out. It's a nice Friday morning. Been loving the weather we've been having. Gonna have another nice day. Those highs in the upper 80s today. Sunshine throughout your day. Enjoy it while you can. It's gonna get possibly pretty stormy here. later in this weekend. So for today, we could see some scattered severe storms after 5 o'clock move across the state through the evening and tomorrow morning. Some of those threats could be wind or hail, so just be weather aware tonight. For your weekend, we have a potential for some severe storms Saturday afternoon and Sunday morning, as well as Sunday afternoon. Temperatures this weekend staying in the 80s. It'll cool down early next week. Right now it's 7:45. It's IPR.
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4: It's Morning Edition from IPR News. I'm Megan McKinney. Good morning. 5 Republicans are running to be their party's nominee for Iowa governor. The winner of the June primary will face state auditor Rob Sand in what's expected to be a very competitive election this fall. While a congressman is considered the frontrunner in the primary, IPR's Katerina Sestark reports the other candidates and voters don't all see it as a done deal.
8: He's pro-life, he's pro-Iowa, he's pro-farm. And Randy Feenstra, welcome to Westside Conservatives.
9: Des Moines area conservatives recently filled a room at the Machine Shed restaurant to hear from Congressman Randy Feenstra. He told the Westside Conservative Club he wants to lower and freeze property taxes, improve education, keep young Iowans from leaving, and lower health insurance premiums.
10: My vision is, number one, we have to become the most business and ag-friendly state in the country.
9: He highlights his work on the One Big Beautiful Bill Act that cuts taxes and cuts spending on public assistance. Feenstra touts his support of President Donald Trump's priorities, though Trump hasn't endorsed anyone in the primary. And he talks about the stakes of the general election if Democrat Rob Sand were to win.
10: You look at Minnesota, you look at Illinois, you look at California. We cannot allow Iowa to become one of those states. That is on the line. That is on the line.
9: There hasn't been any public polling in the primary race, but Feenstra by far raised the most money among the Republican candidates last year. He's also faced tough questions from voters and criticism for not attending debates. Republican political consultant Jimmy Centers says Feenstra is still the clear frontrunner and will likely win the primary on June 2nd.
11: He has a robust war chest and has been organizing across the state and has been really the only one up on television for a significant amount of time.
9: But Centers says some of the other candidates are running spirited campaigns, and it's not necessarily too late for one of them to break through.
11: But they have to make compelling arguments. There doesn't seem to be a lot of daylight between the candidates on the issues that primary voters care deeply about.
9: All 5 Republican candidates say they support expanding school choice, restricting abortion, and preventing the use of eminent domain for carbon pipelines. Businessman Zach Lane takes some different positions on health and agriculture issues, which got him endorsed by the political arm of the Make America Healthy Again movement. He also has enough money to run TV ads. He loaned his campaign $2 million last year. At Lane's recent campground event in Waukee, kids gathered around a bonfire to roast marshmallows. Lane says big agriculture companies have lied to Iowans about the safety of their products. He says in addition to protecting life from conception, Iowans should focus on preventing early deaths.
12: Having clean water is a pro-life issue. Cutting our cancer rates down is a pro-life issue. And I've been very clear, removing the COVID vaccine from the market is a pro-life issue.
9: Juliana Curtis of West Des Moines was at Lane's event and says she's leaning toward voting for him. She says she likes that Lane approaches issues differently from standard Democratic and Republican talking points. And Curtis doesn't think Feenstra is guaranteed to win the primary.
13: I think both Zach and Adam Steen have really good chances to beat him, particularly since they're getting out in the communities, talking to people more.
9: Adam Steen, a former state agency leader, calls himself the Jesus guy and is endorsed by conservative evangelical group The Family Leader. He says if Feenstra is on the ballot in November, Sand will probably be Iowa's next governor.
14: An Adam Steen candidate not only has the business background, not only has the government operations background, but he's got the worldview, the tenacity, and the ability to take on Rob Sand, to beat Rob Sand, to keep Iowa free, to protect our families, to protect our children.
9: Former State Representative Brad Sherman says his experience in Republican grassroots activism and his decision to get in the race before Governor Kim Reynolds announced her retirement set him apart from the other candidates. And State Representative Eddie Andrews says he'd do well in the general election because he's won three times in a left-leaning district. One of these five men has to get at least 35% of the vote on June 2nd to win the primary. If they fall short, delegates to the Republican State Convention on June 13th will choose the party's nominee. I'm Katerina Sestarek, IPR News.
4: Great reporting from the IPR News team. We couldn't bring you primary election reporting like this without our sustaining members like Tisha from Grinnell, Megan from Davenport, and Jennifer from Cedar Rapids, who says, I rely on IPR every day for my news and window to the world. Thank you all, and thank you for supporting and listening to IPR News. I'm Megan McKinney.
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18: From Marketplace, I'm Nancy Marshall-Genzer in Washington. First, President Trump is headed back to the U.S. after a summit with Chinese leader Xi Jinping. Trump and other administration officials said China agreed to buy more American products, but the deals are light on specifics. Marketplace's Henry Epp reports.
19: In a Fox News interview, President Trump said Beijing will buy oil from the U.S. and said Chinese leaders agreed to buy 200 Boeing jets. Meanwhile, U.S. Trade Representative Jamison Greer told Bloomberg that China committed to buying more American agricultural products. That includes 25 million tons of soybeans per year, an amount previously announced by the White House late last year. So far, though, Beijing has not confirmed specific new purchases of oil, jets, or American crops, according to multiple media reports. But in its official statement on the talks, the Chinese Ministry of Foreign Affairs said economic and trade meetings this week, quote, produced generally balanced and positive outcomes, and it said China will open its door wider. I'm Henry Epp for Marketplace.
18: We got another read on prices yesterday. For more, let's turn to Gus Fauché. He's chief economist at the PNC Financial Services Group. Gus, yesterday we saw increases in the U.S. import and export price indexes. How much of that increase was caused by the war in the Middle East?
20: Well, about one half of it was, but we saw an almost 2% increase in import prices. But even taking out petroleum, we saw import prices increase about 0.7% on the month. That's an indication that the price pressures we're seeing in the economy are not coming only from oil, but also from other goods that are having difficulties in transmitting through the Strait of Hormuz, but just general inflation throughout the U.S. and global economies.
18: Inflation fears are getting bond traders' attention. Bond yields are up. What's going on there?
20: It's a couple of factors. Some of it is expectations that the Fed might hike, higher inflation that we're seeing in the U.S. economy and concern that gets spread over the longer run. But also, I think a lot of it is coming from large federal government budget deficits. There's no indication that anyone in Washington has any intention of deficit reduction. And so if the federal government is out there borrowing trillions of dollars every year, that's putting upward pressure on borrowing costs as well. So all of this is contributing to these higher long-term interest rates that we're seeing in the economy.
1: Gus Fauché, chief economist at the PNC Financial Services Group, thank you so much.
20: Thank you, Nancy.
1: Let's buckle up and do the numbers. The Dow, S&P, and NASDAQ futures are all down by roughly 1% or more, with the Dow future down 470 points. The 10-year Treasury yield is down at 4.56%.
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1: U.S. natural gas exports are expected to grow 30% over the next year and a half. That growth is driven mostly by new and expanding LNG export projects along the Gulf Coast in places like Corpus Christi. At a time when roughly 20% of the world's natural gas supply has been taken offline because of the war in the Middle East, Marketplace's Elizabeth Trovall has more.
13: I want to take you back to the day before the U.S. bombed Iran. February 27th at the port of Corpus Christi. President Trump stands in front of a crude oil tanker and blue signs that say American energy dominance.
21: Slashing energy costs is among the most important actions we can take to bring down prices for American consumers.
13: But on that late February day before global oil and gas prices soared, he also boasted about liquefied natural gas exports increasing so much. They're at
21: the highest level in American history and going up a lot.
13: That's true. And Corpus Christi is one of the hubs on the Gulf Coast where LNG exports are growing. I went down to the port of Corpus Christi a few weeks ago where CEO Kent Britton told me business is booming.
22: LNG shipments this year are actually up about 40% over the same period last year.
13: That's as more natural gas is piped down from West Texas and New Mexico.
22: There is a lot more gas to be discovered easily in the Permian than oil. LNG is the growth story of the next decade.
13: Ross Wayno with S&P Global Energy says the U.S. is now exporting roughly 20 billion cubic feet per day of LNG.
23: Up from basically zero a little over 10 years ago. So it's been a massive increase. The U.S. is now the largest supplier of LNG in the world, with plans to grow significantly more over the next 10 years.
13: Wayno says a lot of that LNG is sold to utilities in Asia, and that business boosts local coastal economies, says Jesse Thompson, an economist with the Dallas Fed.
24: We had a huge amount of investment in the Gulf Coast economy in terms of just the equipment and manpower and construction. And then the plants themselves, much smaller footprint in terms of total labor, but they are very high wage jobs.
13: The question now is, will this war bring even more investment? Ross Wayno again.
23: These buyers may be interested in finding a more secure source of supply that could encourage them to sign up for a contract potentially in the U.S. But I will note that the U.S. is also facing concentration risk.
13: Having so much LNG come out of the Middle East has proven to be risky. The U.S. has its own risk. Think hurricanes and politics. So LNG buyers may choose other sellers like Canada or Algeria, or move away from natural gas altogether.
23: High LNG prices, the risk of this large portion of global supply getting cut off, and just price volatility in general are not good for demand creation.
13: If the countries getting hit hard by today's energy crisis decide to use less natural gas than they planned, that could ultimately hurt the new U.S. LNG plants in coastal communities like Corpus Christi. I'm Elizabeth Trovall for Marketplace.
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2: Good morning. President Trump finished a visit to China by promoting big business deals. We don't know the substance or even if they're final. So what does the news mean for farmers and for Boeing? It's Morning Edition from NPR News. Here in Beijing, we sat with a Chinese scholar of America who misses the era of globalization. I'm Steve Inskeep in China.
3: And I'm Michelle Martin in Washington, D.C. The scholar says we face a new era of nationalism, whether we like it or not. Also, while the leaders of our bipartisan group in Congress say the gerrymandering arms race is leading to mutually assured destruction and what they want to do to stop it. It's Friday, May 15th. On this day in 1800, President John Adams ordered federal government offices to move from Philadelphia to the new capital, the District of Columbia. News is next.
6: Live from NPR News in Washington, I'm Korva Coleman. President Trump is flying home to the U.S. after completing his state visit to China. Chinese leader Xi Jinping has touted Trump's trip as a historic and landmark visit. Trump was the last American president to travel to China. NPR's Jennifer Pack reports that visit was almost 9 years ago.
7: President Xi says China and the U.S. have set a new vision for, quote, a constructive relationship of strategic stability. That refers to President Trump's narrative of great power competition since his first term, according to Wu Xingbo, a leading American studies scholar at Shanghai's Fudan University. He says President Xi and Trump are now setting a new direction, a wish.
25: Both want to have a stable, predictable, and more cooperative relations.
7: He says China sees meetings between leaders as a way to set parameters for further discussions, which is why China has not confirmed any specific deals made yet. Jennifer Pack, NPR News, Beijing.
6: The death toll in Ukraine has risen to at least 24 people following Russia's latest barrage of missile and drone strikes. These targeted the capital, Kyiv, and other areas. NPR's Joanna Kakissis reports Ukraine's president is vowing a forceful response.
26: The Russian strikes turned a nine-story apartment building into rubble. Ukrainian President Volodymyr Zelensky left flowers there for those killed. He said in a video address that Russia bombed Ukraine virtually nonstop for 2 days to exhaust Ukraine's air defenses. We must find countermeasures for such attacks as soon as possible, Zelensky said. In 48 hours, Russia used more than 1,500 drones and 56 missiles in the strikes. Zelensky said Ukraine was able to intercept 94% of the drones and 73% of the missiles. He said the number one priority is securing air defense that can take down more missiles. Joanna Kakissis, NPR News, Kyiv.
6: The U.S. Supreme Court says patients can continue to obtain the abortion medication mifepristone using online appointments or telemedicine. That decision will hold as the case works through lower courts. The Supreme Court overturned Roe v. Wade 4 years ago. And NPR's Selena Simmons-Duffin says telemedicine access is about a quarter of all abortions in the U.S.
27: Telemedicine access is a big part of the reason why the overall number of abortions hasn't gone down at all, despite all of the state bans. Mifepristone has been found to be safe by the FDA. Doctors say the in-person requirement is not medically necessary, and major medical groups all asked the Supreme Court to allow telemedicine abortion to continue, which is ultimately what they did for now.
6: NPR's Selena Simmons-Duffin prepared that report. 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
4: It's 8:04. I'm Megan McKinney with IPR News. Democrats Josh Turek and Zach Walls debated issues related to affordability, Social Security, and reproductive rights last night on KCCI-TV. The two state lawmakers are seeking the Democratic nomination for Joni Ernst's open U.S. Senate seat. Turek is a state representative from Council Bluffs. He said he believes Iowa's law banning abortion at around 6 weeks of pregnancy is driving OBGYNs out of the state.
8: The very first thing that we've got to do, and what I give you my pledge on, is that the United States Senate, I will work to codify Roe v. Wade for every single woman, not only Iowan woman, but American woman, have access to the reproductive freedom that she deserves.
4: Walls, a state senator from Coralville, said he would also like to codify Roe v. Wade. The Democratic primary is on June 2nd. National and state environmental organizations are suing the EPA over a decision to remove seven waterways from Iowa's impaired waters list. Here's more from IPR's Mara Curran.
9: Last year, the EPA removed portions of Iowa's rivers from a list that identifies waterways that don't meet water quality standards. Months earlier, the Biden administration EPA determined the river's nitrate levels exceeded federal safety standards, including primary sources of drinking water like the Des Moines, Iowa, and Raccoon rivers. Now, organizations like the Iowa Environmental Council are suing the federal agency. IEC General Counsel Michael Schmidt says the EPA told them they were reevaluating the waterways, but didn't say why.
10: This is a list that has to be submitted on a regular basis, and EPA has to take action on that, not just sit on it and pretend that the problem doesn't exist.
9: Schmidt says they're asking for the rivers to be added back to the list or an explanation for why they were removed. I'm Mara Curran, IPR News.
4: A ballpark in eastern Iowa is getting a remodel. The Field of Dreams complex in Dyersville is known for being the set of the 1989 movie Field of Dreams. A Dubuque-based trucking company and two northeast Iowa families have donated $10 million to support construction. The project is also getting $3 million from the state. Andy Butler of Dubuque is chairman of the third largest privately held insurance brokerage in the U.S. His hope for the project is that a visit for the game at the game site will inspire people to choose Iowa as their home.
11: This is a 40-year journey. It's had ups. It's had downs. It's gone forward. It's gone backwards. But without the group of dedicated and committed people here who are trying to get this done, this wouldn't have happened.
4: A Major League Baseball game is scheduled this summer, as well as concerts and youth sporting events. It's IPR News.
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14: On a Friday, this is Morning Edition from NPR News. I'm Michelle Martin in Washington, D.C.
2: And I'm Stephen Skeep in Beijing. President Trump has left here after about 43 hours in China.
15: This has been an incredible visit. I think a lot of good has come of it. We've made some fantastic trade deals, great for both countries.
14: Trump said this at the compound where China's President Xi Jinping lives and works. Soon after Trump departed on Air Force One, he left questions about how real those deals actually are.
2: NPR senior political correspondent Tamara Keith is with us in Beijing, right next to me here. Hi, Tam.
16: Hello.
2: Glad to see you once again. You've reminded me of this saying in U.S.-China relations about the three Bs, beans, beef, Boeing, things America wants to sell to China, so will China buy?
16: Well, we haven't seen anything in writing yet, but administration officials and President Trump have been making the rounds doing interviews, and the picture is coming together. And yes, those three Bs are a big part of it. There's been some movement to allow U.S. beef producers to resume exports to China. And President Trump, in an interview with Sean Hannity on Fox News, said China would be buying lots of soybeans and Boeing aircraft.
15: One thing he agreed to today is going to order 200 jets. That's a big thing, Boeings.
29: Boeing.
15: 200 big ones. That's a lot of jobs. That's a lot. Boeing wanted 150, got 200. I think it was a commitment. I mean, you know, sort of like a statement, but I think it was a commitment. It's a great thing. That's a lot of jobs.
2: Hmm.
16: I will note that equivocation there. Yeah. Even as the president was celebrating this deal, he didn't sound totally solid on it. China has made purchase commitments in the past, only to fall short. The bigger picture here, though, is that a year ago, there was a raging and destructive trade war between the two nations. Last fall, Trump and Xi got together and brought things to something of a truce. And this visit further stabilizes that truce.
13: How did they talk about the war with Iran?
16: Both sides mentioned a discussion of the situation in the Middle East, though President Trump did go into more detail than the Chinese readout of the meeting. He said that he and President Xi had agreed that the Strait of Hormuz should be open for navigation and that Iran shouldn't be charging a toll. He said they also agreed that Iran should never have a nuclear weapon. But that wasn't really the question.
13: Sure.
16: And it doesn't appear that Trump has secured any commitments from China to help pressure Iran to reopen the strait or to agree to turn over its nuclear material as part of a peace agreement.
13: Tam, I know you watch policy statements on a trip like this, but you also watch the people, especially for these two leaders who have personally assumed so much power. So what stands out for you?
16: Well, today, President Xi hosted Trump for tea and lunch in a private compound where he lives, and they admired the roses together. This was special treatment that most visiting leaders don't get. And the thought I keep coming back to is just how much Trump has praised Xi personally, while Xi's remarks have stuck to the long-term relationship between the two nations. Here's a moment from that Hannity interview where Trump describes Xi as all business, no games.
17: If you went to Hollywood and you looked for a leader of China to play a role in a movie,
18: central casting.
17: He's central casting. You couldn't find a guy like him. Even his physical features. You know, he's tall, very tall, and especially for this country because they tend to be a little bit shorter.
16: Central casting is the ultimate Trump compliment.
13: Tam, I like to think of you as central casting for White House correspondents, so it's good you're here.
16: Short for a White House correspondent.
13: No. Anyway, safe travels home.
16: Thank you.
13: Good to see you. NPR's Tamara Keith. People around the world who are watching this summit include Keo Jin. She is a Chinese economist and author of a book that was designed to explain China's modern economy. She's now based in London and joins us from there. Welcome back to the program.
19: Great to be with you, Steve.
13: Tamara there spoke of stabilizing a truce on trade. Is this truce close enough that the two countries can just do business for a while?
19: Yeah, it's to give some breathing room. It's tactical stabilization. The tone has shifted, manage the competition, improve the communication. And China's really leaning into Trump's transactional approach. So as we heard, buy more airplanes, soybeans, energy, you know, discussions around investment access for American banks and so forth.
13: You said Trump's transactional approach. What is President Xi's approach? What word would describe that?
19: Pragmatism in all dimensions. Well, I think what China really wants and to be understood is really respect, reciprocity, and realism. Not mixing politics with trade and hopefully resuming a more normal trade investment relationship. Well, being quite aware that technologically it's probably going to go in separate ways and parallel systems.
13: Kay, we've been traveling around a little bit the last few days and trying to get a sense of the economy, and we do get a sense of continued economic growth, of exports continuing to increase for China, also ordinary people struggling a little bit, mortgages and rents remaining rather high. How would you assess China's economy right now?
19: It is a paradox because there is a bifurcation between continued softness of the economy, very weak expectations, but coupled with extraordinary technological boom from pharma to quantum to AI to EVs to robotics and you name it. And the problem is that tech is going really well, but it just can't displace real estate as the main driver of growth and employment in China. That's why we're seeing both things happening at the same time.
13: Oh, because real estate is not doing so well, even if tech is doing really well.
19: Tech is a very small part of the economy, even if it's nationalistically, strategically, super important.
13: I'm curious if China's beginning to have the same debate that we have in the United States, the question about whether tech is going to replace my job, whether AI is going to replace human beings and make human beings less necessary. Are people anxious about that in China?
19: You know what? It's actually quite the opposite. We hear very seldom negative sentiment towards AI and new technology. And it's all about excitement and enthusiasm and what could be done next and how's the society going to adapt, what new jobs are going to be created. It's actually quite the opposite. You don't hear about concerns about humanity and job losses.
13: Let's talk about how the rest of the world views China's tech sector. There was major news in recent days because Meta acquired an AI firm in China and then was told by the Chinese government, nope, not going to do that. We're breaking up that merger. How much enthusiasm is there in the rest of the world for the Chinese tech sector? And what does it mean that the government doesn't seem that excited about it?
19: Well, you know, this is really interesting because I actually think of China-U.S. Technology as highly different approach. China is more diffusive about scale, about deployment, about adoptability, about low cost. And it's actually very useful for a lot of developing countries, even if politically, strategically, it is difficult to take that in Europe or in the United States. So while the Chinese companies understand that going to the U.S. is difficult, they are really very much ready to go overseas, everywhere from the Middle East to Africa.
13: The United States, of course, regards China as a rival and in some ways as a threat. Of course, that's going to continue. But on an economic level, what opportunities do you see for Americans in the coming years in your country?
19: The very fact that the delegation consists of the top American businessmen traveling to China just signifies that the Chinese market is still very much important for top American enterprises. If you just take finance, the lack of expertise in financial management and wealth and so forth really invites American companies, American banks, American insurance companies. And of course, you know, we have the Starbucks and the Nikes. China is the second largest economy. It will be still very important for America.
13: And remains and is getting to be a bigger consumer market despite all the barriers?
19: Absolutely. We can see it in the Chinese demand, Chinese consumption upgrading.
13: Keyu Jin, it's a pleasure talking with you again. Thanks so much.
19: Thanks, Steve.
14: The United Arab Emirates has been hit hard by the U.S.-Israeli war with Iran. According to official data from the region and the UAE's defense ministry, the small Gulf nation has seen more Iranian missiles and drones during the war than any other country, including Israel. That's pushed the Emirates into a closer alliance with Israel. As NPR's Aya Batraoui reports, that's something the UAE prefers to keep under the radar.
0: Israeli Prime Minister Benjamin Netanyahu made a headline-grabbing announcement this week. His office says he, quote, secretly visited the United Arab Emirates during the U.S.-Israeli war with Iran, resulting in a, quote, historic breakthrough in relations. It was the first publicly confirmed visit by Netanyahu to the UAE since the two countries established ties with the Abraham Accords in 2020. But within hours, the UAE released its own statement, saying the visit never happened. It said any claims to the contrary are unfounded. The quick rebuttal of a visit that Israeli journalists say likely happened on March 26, a month into the Iran war, highlights just how sensitive it is for an Arab state to host Netanyahu, who Israeli media say likely leaked this statement to boost his popularity ahead of the country's elections this year. His far-right government is viewed across the region as extremist and destabilizing, and Netanyahu is wanted by the International Criminal Court for war crimes in Gaza, allegations he denies. Still, during the war, the UAE looked to Israel to boost its defenses as it took a more hawkish stance toward Iran. Here's U.S. Ambassador to Israel Mike Huckabee speaking in Tel Aviv this week.
1: Israel just sent them Iron Dome batteries and personnel to help operate them. How come? Because there's an extraordinary relationship between the UAE and Israel based on the Abraham Accords.
0: But the UAE also denies there were ever Israeli troops in the country. It prefers to keep its security ties with Israel quiet. That's in part because also watching is Iran.
3: By now, it ought to be clear that Iran is unbreakable and only emerges stronger and more united when under pressure.
0: That was Iran's Foreign Minister Abbas Araghchi speaking at a summit of BRICS countries in India this week. He also had a warning for the UAE.
20: و نهایتاً هم توصیه کردم به نماینده امارات که اسرائیل رژیم صهیونیستی.
0: He told Iranian media at the summit that even U.S. bases in the region weren't spared in this war. He said the U.S. and Israel will not bring the UAE security, that only a change in Abu Dhabi's policy can. Aya Batraoui, NPR News, Dubai.

0: This is NPR News.
1: And this is IPR News. Good morning. I'm Megan McKinney. Thanks for joining me. Remember Polly Pockets? What about pocket gardens? Little pockets of native plants are being planted in urban areas, bringing benefits to humans and wildlife.
2: These tiny green spaces offer refuge for all kinds of birds and animals and insects that they don't get in the countryside.
1: We'll take a visit to a pocket garden here in 20 minutes. Stay tuned.
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1: We have sunshine right now. We'll continue to see that throughout today. Those temperatures in the upper 80s. Dry conditions through your day, but we do have a chance of some storms tonight. National Weather Service says after 5 o'clock could see some severe storms roll through the state as well as overnight. Could see some wind, maybe some hail with these storms. Right now it's 8:21. 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
0: This is Morning Edition from NPR News. I'm Michelle Martin.
10: And I'm Steve Inskeep. Each time we've visited China in recent years, we've checked in with a Chinese scholar named Da Wei. He's at Tsinghua University, which is a school founded with American support back in 1911. Da Wei's area of study is the United States, which he often visits. He teaches classes on America to students who sometimes include Americans. We talked this week to get his Chinese perspective on U.S.-China presidential summits. He divides them into three eras. The first began when President Richard Nixon visited Beijing.
11: I mean, China-U.S. was in the 1970s, we were in the Cold War, so we together coping with the threat from Soviet Union. So you can read those, you know, anti-hegemony expression in the communique in 1970s.
10: Against Soviet
11: against
10: hegemony.
11: Soviet. Yeah,
10: it's,
11: exactly.
10: It's not that the U.S. and China were allies, for a minute they were on the same side.
11: It was not because we like each other or we are like each other. It's because we have common threat.
10: So that's the first section.
11: The second section was after the, particularly from the early or mid-90s, during the Clinton administration. We step into a time now we call it neoliberal globalization or hyper-globalization. So the tariff should be low, the non-tariff barrier should be low, and we should encourage capital, technology, personnel, information to flow freely worldwide. So in that context, China-U.S. was the largest developing country and the largest developed country. The two countries become very supplementary to each other, and we were very interdependent.
10: You're weaving your fingers together to show
11: exactly.
10: how that...
11: Yeah, exactly. And actually, it was not true that at that time everything was okay. We have a lot of problems during the 1990s and the first decade of this century, I mean, between China and the U.S., but we have so-called the ballast towards the economic relations. So that's 1990s and 2000s. But now I think that, and probably if you ask me to draw a line, it's hard to draw a line, clear line, but I will say maybe 2017.
10: About the time President Trump came last time to China.
11: Yeah, exactly. But at that time, we compare the visit, President Trump's visit in 2017, I will say that still, we were still at the end of the era of globalization, 9 years ago. So China and the U.S. complain a lot to each other. And the U.S. complained that the U.S. does not have a leveled play field. China also complained to the U.S. that why you always try to interfere my reform, my policy. I have my own speed, I have my own pace. I will control that. So at that time, we have a lot of dissatisfaction towards each other. But that was a happy pain of the globalization, I will say.
10: A happy pain is you said.
11: Yeah, yeah, yeah.
10: So there's happiness from prosperity, pain because people can see this going a little wrong.
11: Yeah, yeah, yeah. But then from 2018, I think now we had a strategic competition. And after 9 years, 8 years, I gradually realized that we are in a new order. It's not a globalization time. Now, we don't have a clear definition. How should we define today's order? But I will say it's basically, it's a nationalist era. The U.S. want to bring back the manufacturing jobs to the U.S. and want to build a wall to prevent the illegal immigrants, visible, invisible walls. And China have a very similar goal. Our goal is national rejuvenation. So these two goals, you know, ironically, very, very similar. National rejuvenation, actually, it's make China great again. Make America great again is American rejuvenation, right? So we have very similar goal.
10: How much of this is substance as opposed to style? The United States and China have had all these disagreements, and yet they continue doing hundreds of billions of dollars of business with each other every year.
11: That's true. You know, this connectivity, I think, is still there. What disappeared is the assumption behind this, beneath this. I mean, in the past, you believe that you can unconditionally be interdependent with other countries. Right? So that was the assumption in the 1990s. And we believe economic growth is the highest or the priority, top priority for all the governments. Mm-hmm. We want to improve the social welfare, make people rich. But today, I think all major countries have more complicated goals. Of course, we still want economic growth, but you know, people think of jobs in the United States. We are thinking the divide of different social class. And in China, we think a lot about our industrial safety. Can you control your own supply chain? We also think a lot about the environment. So I think it is true that we have bid the farewell to the old hyper-globalization. And we are moving to a more complicated and also more secured economy of the world.
10: The idea of nationalism, as you describe it, I suppose, is to make your country more independent. And in that way, if it's correct, more secure. But let me ask about the flip side. Are there ways that each country feels more isolated to you?
11: Definitely. To be honest, I, as someone who grew up in, you know, 1990s, 80s, 90s, I miss that time. But the problem is once this process starts, all we can say, so long as one country, one major player start that process, we cannot stop it. So it's like, you know, if one country started the process of securitization, other country feels that if I don't securitize my economic relations, I will suffer. So then they followed. So this is tragic, but it's already happened. So I think all the countries feel more isolated, as you said. I totally agree. It's not a very enjoyable experience, but this is a reality. So I always tell my colleagues here, we should not be too nostalgic to the old time. Yeah, we all miss that, definitely. But it's useless to be nostalgic. You need to face the reality. Today we are facing this world. Then we need to spend more time on how to manage this more chaotic, isolated, fragmented world. I think this is the goal.
10: Dao Wei, it's always a pleasure to see you. Thank you so much.
11: Thank you.
10: He's a scholar of the United States at Tsinghua University here in Beijing. This is NPR News.
12: Some 50,000 American troops are currently deployed across the Middle East. And behind each troop is a group of loved ones anxiously awaiting their return.
13: I want to ask him, are you okay? But then he'll shut down. So I have to say something like, not much longer, baby.
12: I'm Elsa Chang. We hear from a military family in Los Angeles on the next All Things Considered from NPR News.
1: Part of your All Things Considered today, 4 to 6, IPR's John Wanamaker will be here. Good morning. Right now it's Morning Edition. I'm Megan McKinney. How's your morning going? Hopefully it's going well. Thanks for being here. You like bookstores? I love going to the bookstore. Coming up here in 15 minutes, getting an inside peek at the economic forces that affect the publishing industry and bookstore choices. Stay tuned. Sounds like a compelling story. Right now it's 8:30. News is next.
14: Live from NPR News in Washington, I'm Dave Mattingly. President Trump says he hasn't yet decided whether to move ahead with the sale of billions of dollars worth of weapons to Taiwan. The president was speaking to reporters aboard Air Force One as he was flying back to the U.S. following his summit in Beijing with China's President Xi Jinping. China opposes the sale. China's foreign ministry says Xi warned Trump the issue of Taiwan, if not handled properly, could lead to conflict. Some legal experts are raising questions about President Trump's lawsuit seeking billions of dollars from the IRS and whether it belongs in federal court. NPR's Carrie Johnson says a new filing in the case comes amid reports of a potential settlement.
15: A federal judge in Florida asked outside experts to weigh whether the president's case against tax officials presents a true controversy because he's suing the government he leads. In a new brief, the experts say there's reason to believe Trump is controlling the Justice Department, and lawyers there may not be free to exercise independent judgment and act in the best interest of the United States. The president's openly said he's negotiating with himself in the case. DOJ lawyers recently advised the judge they're in talks to settle. Outside tax lawyers say there are plenty of ways to defend the case, but the DOJ has not been advancing them. Carrie Johnson, NPR News, Washington.
14: This is NPR News.
1: It's 8:31. I'm Megan McKinney with IPR News. Democratic U.S. Senate candidates Zach Walls and Josh Turek appeared in their second debate last night. Here's IPR's Natalie Krebs.
16: The debate aired on KCCI. Turek and Walls answered questions about affordability, electability, health care, and whether they support a wealth tax. Walls, a state senator from Coralville, said he supports a wealth tax of 5% on fortunes worth $1 billion or more.
17: With that wealth tax, what we can do is expand Medicare to make sure that it includes dental, vision, and hearing. We can make investments in our infrastructure, in our education system. We can make sure that childcare does not cost more than 7% of a person's income.
16: Turek is a state representative from Council Bluffs. He said he also supports a progressive wealth tax on billionaires, but did not specify an exact percentage. The Democratic primary is on June 2nd. I'm Natalie Krebs, IPR News.
1: Ethanol advocates are praising the U.S. House passing a bill allowing year-round sales of E15. Monty Shaw, executive director of the Iowa Renewable Fuels Association, says they've been trying to get such a bill passed for the last 15 years. Year-round E15 is opposed by many oil refiners who are calling the bill a government mandate that will lead to higher gas prices. Shaw says he understands senators who represent states where refineries operate might be inclined to vote against the bill.
18: I'm not going to bet against John Thune and President Trump and Senator Ernst and Senator Grassley finding a way to get this done.
1: President Donald Trump has tasked Senate Majority Leader John Thune of South Dakota to shepherd the E15 bill through the Senate. At this point, there's no indication when that chamber might vote on it. In weather today, we'll see sunshine throughout the day with highs reaching the upper 80s. We do have a potential of some severe weather tonight after 5 o'clock. Could see some storms move in throughout northwestern Iowa and across the state through the evening and tomorrow morning. For your weekend, we'll have chances of severe weather each day with temperatures staying in the upper 80s. Early next week, we'll start seeing those temperatures cool back down to the 70s. Right now, though, at 8:34, in Davenport, it's 60 degrees. Cedar Rapids, it's 60 degrees. In Des Moines, it's 62. In Sioux City, it's 61. I'm Megan McKinney, and you're listening to IPR News.
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0: backpack, obviously baggage costs, etc. But I guess what I was talking about regarding non-flying sources of revenue were things like the credit cards. Do other European airlines offer or have that as a major part of their businesses as well, Professor?
1: Yeah, definitely not the low-cost airlines. The full-service airlines, yes, but significantly less than the U.S. Customers and U.S. airlines. In Europe, we like the frequent flyer programs, but we are not as addicted as the our American friends are. Notice when I invite a professor from Chicago, no way I can get him on an American Airlines flight because he will have a frequent flyer program with United Airlines. So the credit cards and collecting miles and getting upgrades and lounge access and so on is really in the culture of the United States. Here it's less. And if I look at the frequent flyer programs, which are embedded in the large airline groups, yes, they do earn revenue, but nowhere near to what their U.S. peers are doing.
0: That's interesting. Robert Mann, we'll get back to sort of business structure here in just a second, but this issue of culture keeps coming up. And I wonder if the things that we're presuming about the average American flyer and the expectations of service are true simply because of who can afford flying right now. Whereas, you know, I'm thinking of Nicole, who we heard from earlier from Arkansas. She could really only afford it because Spirit existed and, you know, making the compromises on paying extra for baggage when she could was fine for her. But without the low-cost airline, she wouldn't actually even be a member of the flying public. So I wonder if flying were more affordable for more people, we would see a completely different passenger profile and people who would be willing to, you know, do what Professor DeWolf says of many Americans aren't willing to do, which is just fly the lowest cost airline wherever they can find it.
2: Right. Well, I mean, this movie has we've seen this movie before. And again, as you mentioned, it goes back in the States to People Express, to some of the other, you know, low cost operators like ValueJet. Internationally, it was Laker Airways, or even the original, you know, backpackers airline, Icelandic Air. So you know, all of a sudden, Iceland's a big focus, but actually it was back in the 60s, too, when you could fly from the U.S. to Iceland and then onwards to Europe on one of their DC-8s.
0: Well, Robert Mann, stand by here for just a second, and Professor Wouter DeWolf, hang on here. We will talk more about what could change in the United States so that budget airlines could keep flying. We'll be back. This is On Point.
3: 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Hi, I'm Tony Sarabia. Charity Nebbe will be in at 10 o'clock for Horticulture Day on Talk of Iowa. So if you've got a hort question teed up for Charity and her experts, they'll do their best to help you out. Well, it's going to be hot today, and we could see some severe weather later on, late this afternoon. 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
0: You're back with On Point. I'm Meghna Chakrabarty, and today we're trying to understand why budget airlines have such difficulty thriving.

0: let alone surviving in the United States. And we're using this as an opportunity to compare the health of budget airlines in Europe and thinking, like, what can we learn from the differences there? And Robert Mann is with us. He is president of RW Mann and Company, longtime aviation industry consultant who's had significant experience as an executive in the industry as well at places like Pan Am, TWA, and American. Mr. Mann, if I have this correctly, your time at places like American, did you help introduce things like the American sort of frequent flyer program?
1: Uh-oh, you got me. Actually, part of a big team, but yes, I was able to assist in that, in the original establishment of that program.
0: Yeah, that wasn't a gotcha, by the way. That was just, I think, I'll come back to it in a minute, because I think it's a good example of how, well, you know, when they want to be, the airlines can actually be quite creative in creating new ways to attract business. So we'll get back to that here. And Professor Wouter de Wolf is with us as well. He's a professor in air transport management at the University of Antwerp, and he's in Antwerp, Belgium. And Professor, I just wanted to follow up with one thing you said earlier in my waxing on the $70 ticket on Ryanair from London to Marrakesh. You may be right that I couldn't get it for $70 at the end of the day because of all the add-ons, but I want to just come clean about something. I am a super frugal flyer, so I try not to ever buy any of those add-ons, and I'm really happy to just, if I could go to Marrakesh for a weekend with just the backpack on my back, I wouldn't care where I sat on the airplane or anything. So maybe I could get close to that $70 ticket. But anyway, since we are talking about Ryanair, it's not the only budget airline, obviously, across Europe. We've also mentioned Wizz Air, EasyJet, there's Vueling, Norwegian, Eurowings, and a couple of others as well. But Ryanair seems to also have a very... let's say charismatic CEO. He's full of character. And his name is Michael O'Leary. Professor DeWolf mentioned him earlier. And O'Leary recently spoke at the company's investment conference. And by the way, Ryanair is based in Ireland. And O'Leary said that his airline is defined by its strict adherence to its goals.
2: Our culture is we want to deliver the lowest fare, most on-time flights, and we'll do it by having the lowest costs, bar nobody in the industry. And we will keep transforming our cost base. We lead the airline industry across the world.
0: He says Ryanair's focus is on two major things, and those primary elements have made for the company's success.
2: Make it cheap, make it on time. After that, go away, you're not getting anything else. And then be viciously, obsessively focused on how do we make it cheaper, cheaper, cheaper by constantly reinventing the system and fundamentally changing customer behavior.
0: Okay, cheaper, cheaper, cheaper means Ryanair also does not offer some things. For example, O'Leary recently got into a spat with none other than the world's richest man, Elon Musk, when O'Leary said he will not put Musk's Starlink Wi-Fi systems on Ryanair aircraft. And here's why.
2: I think Wi-Fi, free Wi-Fi on board aircraft is coming. The problem at the moment is the technology doesn't yet exist. We have to put a couple of dimples on the outside of the aircraft. It would be about a 2% fuel drag. My fuel bill is $5 billion a year. 2% fuel drag is something of the order of about $100 million. And I'm not paying $100 million to put free Wi-Fi on board for my passengers.
0: That's Ryanair CEO Michael O'Leary. Robert and Professor DeWolf, I also want to talk something more about, I want to talk more about government regulation of the airline industry in the United States and in Europe. Robert, do you think that the deregulation of airlines beginning in the 1980s is part of the bigger picture as to why budget airlines have, you know, a hard time really succeeding? Because we've seen rampant consolidation of the major airlines since that deregulation began.
1: Well, it's a positive and a negative in the mm-hmm. sense that you really saw the establishment of so many startup carriers subsequent to deregulation. I mean, there are literally hundreds of, you know, startups since then, most of whom, by the way, are since it's seen their demise. But on the other hand, it created the opportunity for all those startups to operate. Now, more recently, we've seen consolidation, and that has, of course, eliminated a fair number of legacy carriers as well as startups. So it's a double-edged sword. But it's an opportunity as much as it is an impediment.
0: So where would be the opportunity for a budget airline now, given that there is, as you said earlier, so much competition from the major carriers in things like offering basic economy seats?
1: Sure. Well, I mean, a great example is the executive you cited earlier, Mr. Levy at Avello. I mean, he's established a hub in the Northeast that, of all places, New Haven Tweed International Airport. So that airport that nobody ever heard of that now has service to, I think, probably a dozen destinations up and down the East Coast. He also has service points on the West Coast. So, or another example is David Neeleman, a serial airline startup guy, originally started JetBlue in New York, went down to Brazil to establish Azul, also blue in Portuguese. Went over to Portugal to assist TAP, the national carrier there, and now has started up Breeze, which is an ultra-low-cost carrier servicing a number of destinations around the nation. But the key, of course, to all these guys is they either grow or they become irrelevant over time.
0: Yeah. Okay. So, Professor DeWolf, then, can describe to us a little bit about the regulatory environment around European carriers. Has there been as much deregulation there as in the United States?
3: Oh, yes, exactly the same what happened in the United States after the deregulation in 78. Europe, we did the same 20 years later in 1997. And exactly the same thing is happening 20 years later, that you have lots of bankruptcies, lots of mergers and acquisition, lots of new airlines. Ryanair, EasyJet are one of the typical new ones. And you see exactly the same thing happening as the United States. We're just a little bit slower. But it's a fact that now every European airline can fly to whatever European destination at whatever price. And this has led to an enormous decrease in pricing, about 70% cheaper flights, and about five times more connectivity in Europe. So the deregulation is really a big success. The downside of it, as indeed Robert was saying, yes, you do see consolidation, you do see bankruptcies as well happening, and the consolidation, which is already happening or has happened more or less in the United States, is happening for the moment in Europe, even if you don't notice it, because they still keep the different brands. United States, they just go to a single brand.
0: Oh, that's interesting. Okay, but one more question about deregulation in Europe. You said it happened later, or has been happening later than it did in the United States. Doesn't that timeline actually make quite a bit of difference? Because, you know, for a lot of the low-cost airlines in Europe that we've been talking about, they existed long before the deregulation schemes in Europe were happening. So they were actually quite well-established.
3: Not really, no. Oh. I mean, Ryanair was just a small airline, but they have reinvented themselves completely. EasyJet only started up in the 90s, no, during deregulation. And Wizz Air was the low-cost carrier of Malév, which is the Hungarian carrier, which went bankrupt. So most of the airlines are really after the deregulation. The low-cost airlines are coming from after the deregulation. And we had so many bankruptcies as well and merger acquisitions. The biggest difference as well is that in Europe, we always talk about Ryanair and EasyJet. However, if you look at other low-cost carriers in Europe, which have a fair market share between 5-6%, you have Eurowings, you have Vueling, you have Transavia. These are the daughters of the full-service airlines. You might remember, not remember, but Delta Airlines used to have its own low-cost carrier. I'm sure Robert remembers that. It's called Song. All of this has been consolidated into the single brand. In Europe, the airlines still use multiple brands, depending on the country or depending on the business model.
0: Okay. Robert Mann, did you want to respond to that?
1: Yeah, I think the professor is on point there. There have been a series of low-cost additions to legacy carriers, most of which, however, really didn't produce low cost. They really produced a different business model, which was helpful and allowed those legacy carriers to understand what would work and what would not work. But by and large, they didn't produce the lower costs in any great respect, because they relied on the same labor contracts that were in place at the major carrier.
0: And that's here in the United States, Robert?
1: That is correct, yeah. So you had United, you had TED by United, you had Song by Delta, you had Metrojet by U.S. Airways. American never did that, but I won't comment further. So.
0: Okay. I would like to just ask a couple of questions purely from the passengers' point of view, gentlemen, if I may. Well, I guess specifically in my point of view as a passenger, because I keep coming back to this issue of that you both raised about expectations and flying culture. And one reason which I feel personal frustration with the, I'll call it the mirage of genuine low-cost flying here in the United States is, you know, Robert, you had mentioned earlier, well, we have basic economy now. Yeah, we do. And those tickets are cheaper than any other economy, or obviously let alone business or first class seats on an airplane. But they still, sort of the baseline ticket price feels to me that it might be cheaper than other ticket prices if you're flying in the United States. But I guess what I'm saying is they don't feel as cheap to me as if I were going the same distance on a European carrier. Right. So they're not actually saving me that as much as they could if we fully embraced and supported budget flying here in the United States. Do you disagree with that?
1: I think that's fair. To be blunt, I think in Europe there are lots of other modal alternatives, you know, high speed rail, for example, that exists widely across Europe that provide great competition for low cost air operations. We just don't have that in the United States. And in fact, even on the Northeast Corridor, where we do have, you know, our version of low high-speed rail, the prices are actually higher than airfares.
0: Oh, yeah. Oh, yeah. Okay, so there's yet another reason why we're going to struggle. Passengers are going to struggle finding affordable tickets. So, Professor DeWolf, then, we just got a couple of minutes left here. Do you think that the United States could ever achieve the kind of percentage that you shared with us earlier, that low-cost airlines in Europe are now, you said, what, 40% of flights in Europe?
3: Right. I think United States, the train has passed. No, I mean, it's very nice you talk about competition, but let's be fair. If you have four airlines capturing 75% of the market, yeah, that's called an oligopoly. And you can have this type of passive collusion, and you see flying United States is pretty expensive. So, I mean, it's very, very difficult to come up with a new airline. Robert was giving some very good and some very brave examples there. But none of these airlines doing well financially. So I think the train has passed. I don't think there will be room for a large low-cost carrier. You even see Southwest moving a bit towards the middle. So what you probably see is further consolidation there, and probably the passengers being picked up by other airlines. And maybe you still have some niches where you have some low-cost flights, which are underserved city pairs, which the large airlines don't fly. But I think low-cost is finished for the United States. And in Europe, we will see where we will land, because the business model in Europe, on the western side of Europe, is also, the big growth is also slowing down because the large airlines are copying the business model.
0: Interesting. You're genuinely breaking my heart, Professor DeWolf, because...
3: Sorry about that.
0: And both you and Robert, because yes, maybe we can't have nice things here, but maybe we can. Robert, let me turn back to you. I'm still holding on to the idea that maybe there is a viable niche for smaller budget regional airlines here in the United States.
1: Well, we have two kinds of regional carriers. We have low cost regional operators who aspire to be national. Examples recently being, you know, Breeze and Avelo. And then we have regional carriers who operate on behalf of major carriers in their smallest markets. So that they're the airlines that fly the American Eagle or the United Express or the Delta Connection operations, fly 76-seat jets by and large, and have established themselves as operators of about 40 to 45% of departures domestically in the United States.
0: Mm. Do you think that... if there's other ways, maybe even through regulation, to create more competitive space for budget airlines in this country, Robert?
1: Well, it's really a case of, you know, you have to focus on what you can do reasonably. And flying head-to-head against major carriers, yeah, in their hubs and in major markets is just a death sentence. So if you're going to fly to, you know, New Haven Tweed Airport up and down the East Coast to places like Myrtle Beach, that's very doable. Again, your costs have to be right, but... you can provide low fares in those markets, and you won't get a lot of competition from a major carrier. You could go to, you know, Wilmington, Delaware, same situation. Norfolk, Virginia, same situation. Some of the smaller cities in Florida and in Arizona, for example. But again, you need to focus on what you can do reasonably and stay away from stuff that you know is just the third rail.
0: You know, we keep talking about competition with the major carriers, and now I think more than ever, especially with the demise of Spirit, when people are searching for tickets, I just did this the other day, again, as an experiment for this program, like kind of picking two cities, major cities even, and trying to see who services them. And basically, you either see like 90% Delta, or from another pairing of cities, it's like 90% American airline flights. It's the choice is getting ever more smaller in this country. So, Professor DeWolf, on one last question on that, I want to be sure I heard you correctly earlier. Do you see the budget airlines in Europe, one thing they try to do is avoid direct competition with the larger carriers?
3: Well, they do avoid it a little bit, but of course there's lots of overlap there as well. But what you do see in Europe is that the market is much more scattered than in the United States. We have, as I just said, more city pairs, which are more spread around with secondary airports and so on. So I don't think you can really compare like with like. But you're absolutely right. In the United States, some airports are really dominated by one specific airline. And that's this type of passive collusion, which is legal, by the way, passive collusion, which is happening. If you have only four airlines, they have economies of scale because they're very large, they have economies of scope because of the frequent flyer programs, and they have economies of density because they have their hubs where they connect. So it's very, very difficult as a new entrant to make money in the United States.
0: And it becomes ever more difficult for passengers Absolutely. To find tickets that aren't within $5 of each other in the United States. You know, both of you also mentioned the other big thing that's on the not on the immediate horizon is those rising fuel costs. So we'll see what happens across all airlines, big and small. Wouter DeWolf at the University of Antwerp, thank you so much for joining us today. And Robert Mann, president of RW Mann and Company, thank you as well. I'm Meghna Chakrabarty. This is On Point.
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6: 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I'm Tony Sarabia. Happy Friday. Happy sunny Friday morning. 70 degrees right now in Clarion, 66 in Knoxville, 67 in Lamoni, 64 in Cedar Rapids. Pretty warm today, 84 to 92 degrees. We could see some severe weather late this afternoon. We'll keep an eye on that for you. Coming up next, it's Horticulture Day, Talk of Iowa with Charity Nebbe.
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9: The words fire blight strike fear into the hearts of fruit growers. 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Today, we'll talk about treatment and prevention. It's Talk of Iowa from IPR News. I'm Charity Nebbe. Today is Horticulture Day.
10: Suzanne Slack is an assistant professor of horticulture at Iowa State University and a fruit specialist. 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
11: Live from NPR News in Washington, I'm Corva Coleman. The government of Cuba has freed a prominent political dissident after years in jail. NPR's Ada Peralta reports this came just as the CIA director flew to Havana for talks.
12: Cici Abascal Zamora is a member of the opposition group Ladies in White. She was arrested back in the summer of 2021 when she joined thousands in street protests. Abascal said state security agents gave her a choice. "We'll free you," they said, "but you have to go into exile." Abascal accepted, and on Thursday she flew to Miami. In freedom, she held a press conference. "My heart is in pieces," she said. "It stayed with all my brothers who are still in prison, with those who the government has been unable to silence in their fight against totalitarianism." The U.S. has enacted a de facto oil blockade on Cuba and threatened military action if the government doesn't make fundamental reforms. Ada Peralta, NPR News, Mexico City.
11: This also comes as Cuban officials say they've run out of oil. Blackouts across the island are expected to persist. Ukraine's president and a top United Nations official say Russia deliberately targeted a UN vehicle in southern Ukraine with attack drones. NPR's Joanna Kakissis reports from Kyiv. The strike took place in a part of Ukraine where Russians hunt civilians with drones.
13: A vehicle carrying staff from the UN Office for the Coordination of Humanitarian Affairs was hit twice by small first-person view drones. No one was injured. Tom Fletcher, the UN's emergency relief coordinator, told a briefing he was awoken in the middle of the night to news of the drone strike.
14: "Where our people were very, very lucky to escape with their lives in what looks like a targeted attack. And we are furious about that, and we will demand accountability and full investigations."
13: The attack took place in Ukraine's southern Kherson region, where Russian troops used drones to hunt civilians on foot and in vehicles. Ukrainians call this practice the human safari. Joanna Kakissis, NPR News, Kyiv.
11: The U.S. Supreme Court has temporarily overruled a lower court order that blocked the abortion medication mifepristone from being sent through the mail anywhere in the country. NPR's Nina Totenberg has more.
15: The High Court reversed a decision by the Fifth Circuit Court of Appeals, which had blocked doctors from sending the pill to women who are seeking to end their pregnancies in the first trimester, even in states that have banned abortion. The FDA has since 2000 found the drug to be safe and effective. The Supreme Court's action blocking the lower court is only in place until the case is fully litigated in those courts and potentially the Supreme Court. But that is likely to take many months. Conservative Justices Thomas and Alito dissented. Nina Totenberg, NPR News, Washington.
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6: It's 10:04. I'm Tony Sarabia with IPR News. National and state environmental organizations are suing the EPA over a decision to remove seven waterways from Iowa's impaired waters list. IPR's Mara Curran reports.
17: Last year, the EPA removed portions of Iowa's rivers from a list that identifies waterways that don't meet water quality standards. Months earlier, the Biden administration EPA determined the river's nitrate levels exceeded federal safety standards, including primary sources of drinking water like the Des Moines, Iowa, and Raccoon rivers. Now, organizations like the Iowa Environmental Council are suing the federal agency. IEC General Counsel Michael Schmidt says the EPA told them they were reevaluating the waterways, but didn't say why.
18: "This is a list that has to be submitted on a regular basis, and EPA has to take action on that, not just sit on it and pretend that the problem doesn't exist."
17: Schmidt says they're asking for the rivers to be added back to the list or an explanation for why they were removed. I'm Mara Curran, IPR News.
6: Iowa's two Democratic U.S. Senate candidates are entering the home stretch of their campaigns with the primary less than 3 weeks away. Last night, Josh Turek and Zach Walls faced off in their second debate. The two state lawmakers are seeking the Democratic nomination for Joni Ernst's open U.S. Senate seat. Turek and Walls debated issues related to affordability, Social Security, and reproductive rights. Turek said he believes Iowa's law banning abortion around 6 weeks of pregnancy is driving OBGYNs out of the state.
19: The very first thing that we've got to do, and what I give you my pledge on, is that the United States Senate, I will work to codify Roe v. Wade for every single woman, not only Iowan woman, but American woman, have access to the reproductive freedom that she deserves.
6: Walls also said he would codify Roe v. Wade. The debate aired on KCCI. The primary is June 2nd. Forecasters warn that severe weather is possible later today for wide sections of Iowa, with hail, high winds, and tornadoes possible. National Weather Service meteorologist Dylan Dodson says storms will hit around 4 to 5 p.m. in western Iowa and track eastward and last through at least midnight. It's IPR News.
10: It's Talk of Iowa from IPR News. Today is Horticulture Day. I'm Charity Nebbe. The words fire blight strike fear into the hearts of fruit growers. If you know, you know. But if you don't know, it is a highly contagious bacterial disease that affects fruit trees. Today, we will talk about treatment and prevention. Suzanne Slack is an assistant professor of horticulture at Iowa State University and a fruit specialist. Hello, Suzanne.
20: Hi, Charity. How are you?
10: I'm good. All right. First, what is fire blight for the uninitiated?
20: Yeah, so fire blight is caused by a bacteria, so it's a disease. It affects palm fruits, but it can also impact raspberries and even strawberries. And what it does is the bacteria kill the tissue to eat it, and it causes the fire blight symptoms. So it literally looks like someone torched your tree with like a torch. It literally looks like it caught on fire.
10: And does it just show up overnight?
20: It can. So the bacteria can move internally, killing cells as it goes. And typically, you don't notice it for a little bit. The bacteria can move as fast as 2 inches a day.
10: Ooh.
20: Into the plant. Yeah. So it can be pretty fast once it starts.
10: So once you see the symptoms, you need to act fast. Let's say you don't act fast. What will happen to your plant?
20: So if your tree is a semi-dwarf or a standard tree and it's below the age of about 5, it could kill the tree. It can get to the rootstock and kill it. If you have an older tree, like over 15 years old, that has lots of scaffolded, like really woody branches, the wood kind of slows it down a little bit, but eventually it'll take it out over the couple of years. And if you have dwarf fruit trees, no matter how old they are, it can take them out in a year, like the whole season.
10: So if it shows up in an orchard, it's a big deal.
20: Oh, yeah. Oh, yeah.
10: All right. So let's say you do go outside one day and you look at your apple tree and it looks like it's been torched. What do you do?
20: Panic a little bit. And then I'm being realistic.
10: Yes, yes.
20: Panic a little bit. My suggestion is to prune it out as fast as you can. Like I said, it moves about 2 inches a day. So the bacteria is already below where you see symptoms. So you need to cut it out at least 6 to 8 inches below where you see symptoms, as far back as you can.
10: Okay, and this is a bacterial infection. So when you are cutting it out, what kind of precautions do you need to take so that you're not accidentally infecting other parts of the tree while you're treating the tree?
20: Yeah, so the old recommendation was to use 10% bleach every cut you make. There's been some massive pruning studies. We've had a couple of massive fire blight outbreaks in orchards in the past couple of years, unfortunately. And we found that it actually doesn't help that much. My suggestion is, if it makes you feel better, using some kind of like Clorox wipe. It doesn't have to be Clorox brand, but some kind of wipe where you're actually like physically using some kind of like paper towel or the wipe to actually clean the blades would actually be the best.
10: Okay, but that doesn't necessarily help that much, is what you're saying, according to recent research.
20: Yeah, you only need about like 10 cells to survive to cause a new infection. So it doesn't, you have to really, really clean them, and that's really time intensive. So if you have the time to like make sure they're really sterilized, go for it. But realistically, 10 cells.
2: So, where does fire blight come from?
20: So fire blight's actually endemic to the United States. So it was here before we brought apples over. Its native hosts are like cotonia asters and hawthorns. Some service berries can also get it. But it doesn't really cause a lot of disease on them. So it's kind of just like, oh, it causes a little bit of problems, but not really. And then we brought over apples. And it realized they like apples. And apples are like, what's this bacteria? We've never seen it before. And the rest is unfortunate history.
2: Long history. Okay, yes. So it's around. It's always around.
20: Yes.
2: What are the conditions that allow it to spread?
20: So fire blight spreads, or Erwinia malavra is the causal agent. So the bacteria spreads through wind and rain events. So it oozes out of cankers from the previous year, and those ooze droplets are basically concentrated bacterial cells. And they can get disrupted. Flies really like them. They can turn into basically strands. They look like spider webs, blow in the wind. They can be moved by flies and insects. If it's in a tree and it rains, it just splashes the cells around.
2: Okay, so a warm, wet spring is kind of ideal for fire blight?
20: Yes.
2: And I know we had a warm, wet spring a couple of years ago. How bad did things get in 2024?
20: 2024 was a pretty interesting fire blight year. We did see a lot of fire blight across the state. Last year, we also saw a lot of fire blight across the state. I even saw some on trees at box stores.
2: Oh, wow. you could buy an infected tree.
20: You could buy your fire blight and bring it home.
2: Oh, no.
20: I was joking. My husband wouldn't let me buy them to save anyone, so I'm sorry about that.
2: Okay. There must be some sort of symbol that we could have, like just tie a, you know, an orange ribbon on those trees.
20: Don't buy it.
2: Don't buy it. Look at your trees carefully before buying. That's a good idea. Okay. And so let's say your trees were infected in 2024. Let's say you did all the things that Suzanne would recommend that you do. Then last year, were you still more likely to have fire blight on those same trees?
20: Once you get it, it can be something that's like you have to manage a number of years. If you miss, you know, a little bit of it, it'll just keep repopulating. Bacteria can multiply pretty quickly, especially in an environment they like, and they do like apple trees or pears. I would actually say that pears are more susceptible to fire blight and more likely to die, even if they're big trees. It's one of the limiting factors for growing pears in our region.
2: Okay.
20: Yes.
2: So this year, obviously, if you've had fire blight before, you should be on the lookout. Are you already seeing cases?
20: That's so funny. I'm about to, tomorrow morning, we're going to go out and look and see if we can see if that's what's going on. Unfortunately, since we've had some freezes, sometimes the flowers can look damaged from a freeze, and it could mimic early stages of fire blight, so it can be really hard to tell. The most telltale sign is if you're, so it typically starts with flowers. So it moves from the cankers to the flowers. When the flowers are pollinated and they're staying on, they'll turn kind of blackish, kind of like a blackish mottled color. On pears, it's really easy to see because it'll just turn straight black. But on apples, they're kind of mottled, but they'll start making those ooze droplets.
2: Okay, so this is all really terrible news, but of course, fire blight has been around since the beginning of apple trees on this continent. So fruit breeders are creating hybrids that are resistant, right?
20: Sure. So we have
2: that's the idea. So does it work?
20: So we have resistant rootstock. Okay. The Cornell has a line of resistant rootstock that works great, and we do trial them at Iowa State. And if anyone's interested, we do make that information public on our trialing the Geneva rootstocks. However, for scions, and I think this is kind of across the board for any plant, if a bacteria or a fungi like to eat it, there's a good chance humans like to eat it. If they don't like to eat it, there's a good chance that maybe we don't like to eat it.
2: So the worst tasting apples are the most resistant. The worst tasting pears are the most resistant. Is that what you're telling me?
20: I would say historically, there's been a lot of work on pears specifically, cultivars that are more resistant. We actually have an extension pub where we trialed quite a few different pear cultivars for fire blight susceptibility. And there's not one that's like 100% resistant, but there are ones that are better. And we did test them against fire blight strains that were found in Iowa. So they're not from the East Coast or West Coast. They're strains that are endemic to the Midwest. So that's a really good resource if you're looking at some of these newer pear cultivars.
2: Okay, so let's talk practical advice. If you have a pear tree, if you have apple trees, you know, it's easy to, especially if you're a homeowner and you're not really cultivating, it's pretty easy to ignore the fruit trees in the spring. They're going to flower and be beautiful. And then later you're going to think about, oh yeah, the apples are ripening. So do you have recommendations for how often do we need to make sure we've got eyes on our trees and are really paying attention?
20: So for a homeowner, I would say, and I think we've talked about this before, but if you only do a couple of sprays a year, if you have pears and apples, especially together or nearby, and if you're around other fruit trees or other places where fire blight could be hanging out, I would do a copper spray at bloom. They do sell bloom sprays that are safe for homeowners and safe for pollinators. So they're not fungicides. They're bactericides. So it's typically a copper spray. It's not going to hurt the bees. I would do that, especially if you had fire blight in the past.
2: Okay.
20: And then
2: we've missed that window this year. Yes. So we'll write that down for next year. But so tell me again, is it during bloom that you spray them?
20: You would do it during bloom. Yes.
2: Okay.
20: And there'll be instructions on the back. And then I would wait like 4-ish weeks because it'll be hard to see unless you're like a fire blight specialist, if they're starting, and check to make sure you don't have an outbreak. And then if you do, just start cutting it out. Once it gets into late summer, it can be really hard to manage it. You'll be fighting it constantly.
2: And then once it really has infected your orchard, I can imagine that the next year is almost a write-off as well. Is that what you're telling me? This sounds terrible, Suzanne.
20: Yeah, it's a pretty big deal. So the big thing would be to make sure you prune as much of it out as possible. And if you had it the previous year, it only takes one missed canker to cause the whole thing over again. So making sure that there's sprays to kill the bacteria before it can infect the flower is really important.
2: All right. Are these cankers easy to see?
20: I think they are. We have a lot of resources online to show what these cankers look like. It is easier on apples than pears. This is switching back. It is easier to see them on apples than pears because on apples, they kind of turn purplish.
2: Okay.
20: On pears, it's harder to see them.
2: All right. Is this the disease with the coolest name in all of fruit growing? Do you think, Suzanne?
20: I do. I think so. It's I've been working on fire blight for 15 years, and I really it's one of my passion projects to cure the world of fire blight. But it is a pretty cool disease.
2: All right. And a great name.
20: We're working on it.
2: I guess we should name other diseases in such exciting ways so that we get more attention for them. Suzanne Slack is an assistant professor of horticulture at Iowa State University and a fruit specialist. For more gardening information and tips, please subscribe to our Garden Variety newsletter. 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I'm Charity Nebbie.

0: 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Coming up on Fresh Air at 11 o'clock, we remember Pulitzer Prize-winning journalist Philip Caputo. He wrote the acclaimed 1977 memoir, A Rumor of War, about leading a Marine platoon during the Vietnam War. We'll also listen to Terry's 1985 interview with Sir David Attenborough. He made the popular Life on Earth nature documentaries and a whole lot more. And as no doubt you've heard, he turned 100 this month. Fresh Air at 11 o'clock. Stay with us. It's IPR News. It's 1020.
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7: It's Talk of Iowa from IPR News. I'm Charity Nebbe. Today is Horticulture Day, and you are welcome to join the conversation. 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It is great to be back. We missed Horticulture Day last week. I know a lot of people missed Horticulture Day last week. I hope you enjoyed our week-long series, but it is good to be back. Aaron Stile is here today, Iowa State University Extension Horticulture Specialist. Hello, Aaron.
8: Good morning.
7: And of course, Suzanne Slack is still here, Assistant Professor of Horticulture at Iowa State and Fruit Specialist. You, again, can give us a call. 866-780-9100 is the number. Email talkofiowa@iowapublicradio.org. And I'm going to start with a question from David in Des Moines, and I'm not sure which one of you should answer this because it's kind of a houseplant, kind of a fruit tree. David says, a dear friend gave me a potted improved Meyer lemon tree for Christmas, and it arrived this week. Planting information I found so far is for growing outside, but this tree will live indoors year-round in a conservatory added to the house. In addition, I was recently specifically directed not to kill the plant, and your advice is requested. The tree is 26 inches tall and in a 4x9 pot from a major nursery. It looks really healthy. Other than keeping the tree's little root flare at the same level when in a new bigger pot, what other considerations would apply to growing indoors?
8: So this tree it does do well in Iowa, going outside for the summer and coming back in for the winter. When you move it outside for the summer, you want to gradually transition it to higher light levels. It's really easy to burn the foliage if you go straight from outside to full sun.
7: Except David is planning to keep it in year round. He says the conservatory has plenty of natural light.
8: You don't have to worry about that.
7: Right. Plenty of natural light plus supplemental growth spotlights. So there should be plenty of light in there.
8: Well, that's good then. I find the biggest challenge with growing any citrus indoors is mealybug. For some reason, they are just mealybug magnets. And then that's followed up with scale and aphids. All of these can be challenges on citrus, especially when they spend a lot of times indoors. They don't get rinsed off very easily. There's no predators. And so their populations can really explode without you, with almost no notice sometimes, it feels like. I mean, it's not the case, but it does feel like that when you run across it. And so doing good scouting to make sure that you catch those problems when they show up early, looking for those cottony masses or the little brown bumps on the underside of the leaves is going to be really helpful, and staying ahead of that. in terms of, I mean, you will get fruit on this if it's getting enough light and all of that. It will set fruit. A lot of times when it's in bloom, you can set up a little fan and that can help pollinate it. Or you can just get a little brush and play bee and pollinate it yourself so that you get good fruit set. It will take a while for the fruit to ripen. It always feels a lot longer than it should. But we're used to things like apples and pears, and they just ripen faster on a tree than citrus does. So don't fret if you notice that. And often a lot of the flowering and fruiting happens in the winter. So it's kind of a nice thing to see that time of year too.
7: Yeah.
8: So it can be fun. Making sure it gets enough light, regular kind of light fertilization can work well, like we do with a lot of our house plants, and then just good scouting so you catch those insect issues before they become a big problem.
7: All right. He mentioned it's in a 4x9 pot right now. How does he know mm-hmm. when it's time to repot, or is there a size of pot that he should just put it in for long term?
8: Yeah, as the tree gets larger, you'll want to move it up. You don't want to move it straight to a huge pot because it will suffer going from a tiny pot to a really big one because the soil volume will never dry out very quickly, and then it stays wet too long. If you're noticing that it's hard to keep watered because it's drying out so quickly, that's one of the big cues. If it's falling over really easily, or if you've had good growth and the growth really scales back, those would all be signs that it might be time to move it up to a larger pot. Usually 1 or 2 inches in diameter bigger is nice. You could probably do 3 or 4 depending on how well it's growing, but you don't want to go from a tiny pot to a huge one and then expect it to live in that pot all the time.
7: All right. Well, David, good luck. Obviously, do not kill this plant. It's very, very, very important. All right, let's go to the phones. Nick is on the line in West Des Moines. Hi, Nick.
9: Good morning. How's everyone today?
7: Great. What's your question?
9: I have a 4-year-old Tupelo, and this year it started out looking really good. The buds were starting to swell, show color, and then all of a sudden for 4 weeks it just stopped. It always matches the growth with my neighbor's red oak, at least out at the same time. The oak is about 3 weeks ahead of it right now. And the new growth seems to be somewhat stunted. Is this something common this year because of the winter, or got something else I need to look for?
8: Yeah, you know, we've been getting a lot of questions about late leaf emergence on trees this year. And it does feel very... There's not a specific species that it seems to be centered around, although there are kind of common players in late leaf emergence. Sycamore, for example, is notoriously later to leaf out, especially if it gets hit by anthracnose, and then it has to set out a second set of leaves. I don't suspect that that's the issue here with your Tupelo. I do think the winter was kind of rough, especially on younger trees, and you know, being 4 years old, I think you said, it's still a relatively small tree. It's just starting to really get fully established in your yard, and so I definitely wouldn't give up on it yet. I never make any determinations about the tree in terms of its health when it's late to leaf out until after Memorial Day, because there's a lot of factors that can play a role in this. Tupelo doesn't mind being a little on the wet side, and so if the soil is dry, you might want to water. That could help in this situation, especially if Mother Nature's not helping you out with the watering. And then just give it a little bit of time. There's not necessarily a disease that's causing this per se. In most cases, it really is just environmental conditions and stress coming together to make the leaves come out later than normal. And all you can do is provide the best care and be patient. And by the end of the month, it should be fully leafed out. It just takes a little bit longer for some reason.
7: All right, Nick, thank you so much for the call. 866-780-9100. Email talkofiowa@iowapublicradio.org. And we've got a fruit tree question for you here from Greg in Story City. He says, I was thinking that my Honeycrisp looks to have very little fruit developing, probably because I didn't thin the crop enough last year and had a huge harvest. But now I've looked at the Prairie Fire and Royal Raindrop crab apples and the Autumn Brilliant Serviceberry, and they're pretty barren. Is this due to the late winter, early spring weather being, let's say, weird?
10: Yes. Yes. It'll be really patchy, I think, this year, but a lot of people will have a very low fruit. We're seeing in some parts of the United States, it's a 0% fruit year. Other years, it's like 40% of the fruit, 20%. In Iowa, we're probably going to see a lot of people with 80% fruit loss.
7: Oh, wow. That's really frustrating. And is this across fruits? Like, for example, cherry trees bloom at a different time than apple trees.
10: It's across the board. It was not a great year for fruit trees.
7: Bummer. Okay, let's go back to the phone. Steve is on the line in Altoona. Hi, Steve.
11: Hi.
7: What's your question?
11: Hey, yeah, I've got a question about the maple samurai. I haven't seen much growth of the seeds on the maple trees, and I called in a couple of years ago and got a great prediction from you guys. I've got a small backyard pool. I don't want to open it till all those darn helicopters are done flying. What's the prediction on those?
7: Okay. Pool maintenance prediction, Aaron, go.
8: Yeah. So, yeah, the little helicopters, especially on silver and red maple, usually are around this time of year. Maybe because of the weather, they might be a little bit later. Last year was a big year for most of the state. And typically what we see is the year following a really heavy fruit set. Those little helicopters are the fruit for maples. Typically, the year after that is much lighter. And so, especially with the later cold temperatures that we had after a lot of these silver and red maple are very early to bloom and leaf out typically. So they likely had some damage to their little flowers, which we don't typically care that much about because they're not producing apples or something that we eat. But it could mean those two things together, that we have a lighter year in terms of helicopters. I can't say for certain. Of course, every situation is different because it's about the weather.
7: Right.
8: But it's likely that it won't be nearly as bad as it was last year, just based on the weather and the fact that we had such a heavy fruit set last year.
7: So do you think Steve should still wait a couple of weeks to open the pool, or should he go ahead and open the pool?
8: The moment I say this, he's going to be cleaning out that skimmer basket like every 3 days. So I think it won't be like last year. I can say that much for sure. Especially if you're not seeing a lot of them at the time that you normally see them, if the trees in your yard or your neighborhood are normally pretty heavy this time of year and they're not there yet, it is likely that it's going to be a little easier to manage this year, even with the pool open. But I can't give you 100%.
7: At least wait through the weekend. It's not going to be pool weather yet. All right, Steve, thank you so much for the call. Here's an email question. Jimmy writes, I have a 600 square foot garden that I have covered in leaves and old hay every fall and have never tilled. What would be the best way to let it go fallow for a season?
8: Use a cover crop of some kind would be really nice. It's better to have something growing there, even with these nice layers of mulch on it. It's better to have something growing there than nothing at all, for soil erosion, for weed control. And there's some, probably the nicest for a home gardener to use over the summer months is buckwheat. You can also use sun hemp or teff is a grass that likes our summers. Those are some options. There's others too. But that could be a nice way to let the garden sit for a season without being in production.
7: All right, let's go back to the phones. Jacob is on the line in Ankeny. Hi, Jacob.
12: Hello, good morning. Thanks for taking my call.
7: Yeah.
12: My wife and I moved into new construction a couple years ago. There was a variety of maple, I don't know which exactly, in the front yard, maybe a 4-foot diameter trunk. Early this spring, it started to leaf out and bud. A couple of weeks after that, several of the branches, the leaves started to die, the buds died, and the branches seemed to dry out as well. We clipped some of those branches, including a portion of the upper main shoot going up 2 or 3 weeks ago. And now just these last couple days, I've noticed the leaves starting to dry out and crisp up. This is also happening to a few of our neighbors' trees as well. And I know that they haven't done any clipping or pruning. Hopefully we didn't damage it in any way, but what's done is done. And I'm looking for some advice and what I can look forward to.
8: It sounds like these trees are under a lot of stress. When we see young trees leaf out first thing in the spring and then die back, it is typically the result of winter stress and root damage. And there's a lot of what likely happened is that there's a lot of stored carbohydrates in the stems and trunks of the tree. And so that was used to push leaves out, but there wasn't a root system or it wasn't established well enough to support that. And they die back. And looking at the base of the tree, often these trees that are put in, especially in mass, like in a newer home development, they often are planted too deeply. So if it looks like a telephone pole going into the ground, that could be one of the reasons why this tree is stressed. It's probably not in the greatest of soil. That would be another reason why this tree is stressed. I can't speak to how well it was watered after it was planted, but chances are it wasn't watered enough, and that would add to stress. And you put all these little things together. Some of them are a little bit bigger than little, but you put all these things together, and it leads to a tree that's just not going to thrive. If there are no leaves on this tree first part of June, it likely needs to be replaced. The only positive I can find here is that at least you haven't invested years and years in the tree.

0: fertilizer can cause even more damage. And it's not a nutrition thing that's causing this issue. It's growing conditions. It's the way it was planted. And fertilizer doesn't fix that.
1: Okay. Thank you for the information.
2: Yeah, thanks a lot for the call, Jacob. 866-780-9100 is the number to call. You can email talkofiowa@iowapublicradio.org. Joyce in Des Moines says, we recently moved. In about mid-April, I transplanted my rhubarb and peonies and a few other perennials. They're all growing, but the rhubarb seems kind of stunted and the peonies have buds, but they don't seem to be getting any bigger. The leaves seem slightly curled and pale in color. Do you think this is just the result of being moved? Should I fertilize or do anything to help them?
0: It likely is the result of being moved. Rhubarb does transplant well first thing in the spring. Peonies would rather be transplanted in the fall. It was likely getting ready to flower and then got all disrupted. And so it's kind of like reeling from that to personify a plant. and so it is likely transplant shock. Just continue to give it good care. If you think the soil is really infertile, you could add a little bit of fertilizer, but I would make sure that you're not doing that too much. And I would not fertilize past kind of mid-June, just so that we're not promoting growth that can't be sustained the rest of the season and through the winter, which would cause more stress. So you could add a little bit of fertilizer right now, but for the most part, this is just transplant stress likely. Continue to water when it needs water. Give it good care, mulch, keep the weeds down. And these are all fairly tough plants. They should recover.
2: And you wouldn't want to harvest rhubarb this year, right?
0: No, we usually recommend waiting 3 years to harvest rhubarb. And even in the third year, we only use, you know, we harvest it lightly. And year four is when you can start going all out. Because we want that plant to establish a good root system. And if we're harvesting too early, it takes it longer to do that.
2: All right, we're going to take a short break. We'll be back in just a moment to answer many more of your questions. With me today, Aaron Style, Iowa State University Extension Horticulture Specialist, and Suzanne Slack, Assistant Professor of Horticulture at ISU and a fruit specialist. 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
3: That's Charity Nebbe. I'm Tony Sarabia, and I remember when I was a kid, we would always find rhubarb growing in the alleys. Look at that. That looks like celery. Let's eat it. Coming up at 11 o'clock, it's Fresh Air. At noon, it's your News Buzz edition of River to River, and then it's Science Friday. We're going to hear from two sonic branding experts. They're going to explain what goes into composing for your appliances. Yeah, maybe you've got a washing machine that belts out some tunes, or a toaster, or a vacuum, or a dishwasher. It's a thing now. Plus, what scientists can learn from growing tumors in space. 2 hours, Science Friday with Flora Lichtman and Ira Flato. That'll start at 1 o'clock. 73 degrees right now in Council Bluffs, 71 here in Des Moines, 68 in Olwine. It's 1040. It's IPR News.
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2: It's Talk of Iowa from IPR News. I'm Charity Nebbe. Today is Horticulture Day, and with me, Suzanne Slack, Assistant Professor of Horticulture at Iowa State University and a fruit specialist. So this is a great day for your fruit questions. Aaron Style is also here, Iowa State University Extension Horticulture.

0: Culture Specialist. We've got a couple phone lines open. 866-780-9100 is the number to call. Email talkofiowa@iowapublicradio.org. And Suzanne, we do have a fruit question for you. Dennis is on the line in Urbandale. Hi, Dennis.
1: Hi, thank you for taking my call.
0: Yeah.
1: I grew up on a farm in eastern Iowa, and on our farm we always had what we called white peach trees, and they just grew and grew and grew. And I was able years ago to transplant one because I found another peach tree like that down at the farmer's market in Des Moines. And these trees have grown, but I've moved from there now, but have been able to collect some of the old seeds from that, you know, the hull with the seed inside. If I want to replant those now, do I have to break off the hull to get to the seed? And if I have to break off the hull, how do I do that?
2: So, peach trees, typically we propagate them clonally and not from seed. So just so you know, if you can plant them and you can get a peach tree, but it probably won't have very good, it won't have a lot of flesh, statistically speaking. They'll be more, it'll be really rubbery, really thin, maybe only like a quarter of an inch worth of flesh on the peaches when it finally does make fruit. As far as actually getting them to seed, I'm going to ask Aaron if he knows.
3: To get to germinate?
2: Yeah.
3: Yeah. I do think they benefit from stratification. And so... in that situation, did you collect them this spring or did you collect them last fall?
1: I collected them last fall. And I've always been under the assumption that Iowa does have a native white peach tree, something that would be, when it bore fruit, maybe about the size of an apricot, et cetera.
3: Uh-huh.
1: And my grandmother used to collect them and then pickle them, if you will. And I want to try to regrow them is what I'm trying to do.
3: And I think you might be referring to the American plum.
2: No. So
3: what is it?
2: So I've actually done a little bit of research on this and talked to some folks. So there was a population of peaches established by some of the indigenous tribes. They brought them from the Spanish and brought them up with them as they were traveling. So they're not native to our area, but they've been here.
0: They
2: a very
0: predated
2: long time.
0: Settlement.
2: Yes.
0: So do
2: yes.
0: we?
1: Okay.
0: Oh,
1: that's
0: do,
1: cool.
0: Is that variety still out there? Could Dennis actually
2: you can
0: find
2: them.
0: Where?
2: You can find them. I know around Ames, somewhere in our region, there's some wild places of them. And if you ask around, people do know where some of those trees are. But again, they're very, very small. I would say they're definitely smaller than an apricot. They don't have a lot of flesh on them. It depends on tree by tree because of the genetics. But yes, there is a population of those very old ancestrous peaches brought in.
0: So, but then. If Dennis did find the trees, would that be a situation where they would grow from seed, or would he need to take a graft of that?
2: So my suggestion actually would be if you find one, you should watch them and see if there's any trees that make bigger fruit. And then I would make cuttings off of those. But if you don't have the opportunity to do that, kind of what Aaron was getting at would be about like whenever there's no snow, maybe in like March, try to go find the seeds because they've been overwintered and they'd have a better chance of being successfully germinated.
3: Yeah. And since you collected yours in the fall, one of the things you could do is you could stratify it or give it a cold treatment in your fridge. And so you would just put it in a bag with some damp sand or perlite or something like that. And just like in a Ziploc bag. Probably 8 weeks. Usually 8 to 12 weeks is where most plants are. If they need a cold treatment, they need to be at about 40 degrees, which is our fridges. And then you can pot them up and grow them out. They'll be starting a little bit later. So you might see there'll be much smaller trees and you might see a little bit of winter damage depending on where they end up. But you should be able then to... then plant it out in your garden next spring where you want it to establish. And it'll take some years for it to get to be fruiting size. And that's another advantage of taking cuttings is that it doesn't take quite as long to get to fruiting size. But It's certainly an option. And even if you don't get like the most amazing little peaches out of it, it is a fun project.
0: Yeah, it's a super fun project. Dennis, thank you so much for the question and let us know how it turns out. Call us back in five years and tell us. Thank you. 866-780-9100 is the number to call. Russ in Des Moines has a question. He's concerned about nitrates in his water, which, of course, a lot of Iowans are. And he says, I have a reverse osmosis water filter system in my home. Is that water recommended for my houseplants, or would my unfiltered water actually be more beneficial for my plants if it did contain nitrates?
3: Oh, you know, it probably isn't going to make a noticeable difference in your houseplants. One of the things that's interesting about nitrates and how they interact with the soil is they're very easily washed away. And so even if you had an abundance of it in the water and some of it was in the soil, the next time you water, all the excess would be pushed out the bottom and washed away because it doesn't adhere to soil very well. So it won't make a noticeable difference in your plants. I suppose if you really got into the nitty gritty of it and did lots of like really specific kind of testing and research, you might find a notable difference, but I don't see it making any impact on the health or size or any of those things in your house plants. So if it's cheaper to use the non-RO water, then by all means, you can use it.
0: 866-780-9100 is the number to call. Jim in Colo says, in the past, we've had success irrigating our ground-level vegetable garden with drip hoses attached to rain barrels. However, this year, we've also installed three raised beds with heights of 12 to 30 inches. Am I correct in assuming that the gravity-based system that we've used in the past would not work in these raised beds? If so, could you recommend a water system that would work?
3: It could work if you had the barrel up high enough to get the pressure that you need to run through the system. And certainly you can raise the, you know, build a platform for the barrel to do that. The other thing to keep in mind with this is that raised beds inherently need more irrigation than in ground. And so you'll be watering more frequently, which may or may not be a thing that you have the capacity to do with how much rainwater you're capturing. So you can use them in raised beds as long as you have the height of the barrel high enough to provide the pressure that you need. And sometimes we get that because of the topography of our yard, and sometimes we have to build a little platform to put it on to get that.
0: All right. Deb in Nevada wants to know whether you should aerate before spreading grass seed, or can you just rake and loosen the soil? And should bare patches be aerated because the ground was cracked even when we were getting frequent rain, she says.
3: Oh, sure. Usually it is, you can seed after aeration, but you would want to break up the cores before you did that. You can just rough up the soil surface as well. We're getting kind of late in the spring to do a good job of establishing turf before it gets hot. And the grasses we grow on our lawns don't like our summers. So you could put down some seed now. It's likely not to be as successful in establishing as you would hope. But early, basically Labor Day, late August, early September is the best time to sow new grass seed. So if you can keep it weed free until then, you would better use your seed at that time to plant it.
0: Back to the phones. Christine is on the line in West Des Moines. Hi, Christine.
4: Hi, how are you?
0: Good. What's your question?
4: Well, I have a couple of questions if we have time. We have a homeowners association that we live in, and we have these ornamental lilac bushes that are real small. And I've studied a little bit about like how to prune them, but I just wanted to get everybody's advice on, like, right now they've bloomed, but they're super, super high. They're, like, almost 6 foot now. And we've trimmed them down before. And I just wondered, is it better just to, like, make them all, like, all the, you know, like, just go with the hedge trimmer, like a lot of people do? They've done that in the past with our, you know, yard people that take care of the, you know, the grounds. But I'm just curious, or should we go ahead and prune them back and just have them be not all even, you know, like just boxed, you know, I just want to know what the best approach would be, because they're bloomed, they're almost done blooming now. And is it best to trim them right now, like halfway down again?
3: Sure. So it is nice to prune lilac right after flowering. That allows us to make sure we have the most flowers in the next growing season. And of course, lilacs, that's why we grow them, is for the flowers. So we often recommend pruning immediately following the blooms falling off. In terms of how to approach it, you know, to treat it more like a hedge or to be more purposeful about the branches that you remove, a little bit depends on the type of lilac, but most lilacs are going to, their natural habit and form is going to look better with without trimming it like a hedge. They tend to be suckering shrubs, and so removing branches or larger branches at the base will help reduce its height and maintain its natural form. And ultimately, that will be less work than using a hedge clippers, because the moment you use a hedge clippers, all of this new growth is going to come out, and it's going to look unkept right away, or very quickly, that is. So I prefer to keep shrubs like lilac that sucker from the base, that have these big long stems that all originate from the ground, in that same kind of look or habit. And the best way to do that is to simply remove branches at the base, maybe one or two, depending on the size of the plant, the largest ones that will help reduce the size and maintain their natural form, which typically looks a little bit better, but isn't as, I mean, this is a little bit a matter of taste, but it isn't as pristine or kept looking as a hedge clippers can be.
4: Yes.
3: But you have to use the hedge clippers like every 8 weeks to keep that look. So you have to kind of balance that. Yeah.
4: That I like the more natural look, and that's what we did before. But then they came by and did the, you know, just the hedge clippers. And
3: it's easier to use a hedge clippers.
4: Now,
3: it is easier to use a hedge clippers.
4: Right. So what would you do with the height? If I wanted to bring the height back down, then just cut those, you know, other ones from the base. But what about the height? Should I just go ahead and just naturally kind of just prune it? And kind of go with the flow of the growth?
3: Yeah, kind of. To get the, so when we use a hedge clippers, we promote a lot of regrowth because we're making a type of cut that does that. If we find the origin point of the branch, say like where it attaches to a larger branch or where it goes into the ground, and we remove it there, it doesn't regrow vigorously like that. And so if you're trying to reduce the height, you can find some of the higher branches, find their origin point, cut them off there. Of course, this does take a little bit more time than just taking a hedge clippers and running it over the top, but you'll get less vigorous regrowth, and you will maintain a more natural shape and be able to bring the height down.
0: Christine, thanks so much for the call. We've got a fruit question for you here from Dan in Des Moines. Suzanne, he says he wants to know if it's too late to spray Talon on his apple trees.
2: Kaolin clay?
0: Oh, kaolin. Okay.
2: Kaolin clay. No, yes. It's never too late. Kaolin clay is, the product's called Surround. It's one of my favorite things to use. It's literally the inactive ingredient in your toothpaste. So it's like spraying non-minty toothpaste on your trees. Japanese beetles don't like it. Anything that's a biting, chewing insect doesn't like it. There's some evidence that rust fungi have a hard time navigating the surface of the leaf with it. You can spray it all summer.
0: All right. And this is commonly used by organic growers, right?
2: Oh, yeah. Very common.
0: All right. It's the secret to success for many of them, I believe. All right. Let's go to Beth in State Center. We only have a couple minutes left, Beth. What's your question?
5: So my first question is a follow-up to the peony question from earlier. I was wondering if I cut the buds off of a new peony that I got, if that would help it adjust to being transplanted from a pot to in the ground better.
3: Yeah, flowers take a lot of energy. If you remove the flower, it can put that energy into rooting and growing. And so They don't normally bloom very well after transplanting anyway, so you're not missing out a lot.
5: Okay. And then my second question is, when I moved into my house in 2023, I had what they called it, everyone called it a tulip tree in my backyard. Thin trunk, multiple trunks kind of twined together with little yellow tulip-like flowers on it. Last year during the storms, it got broke and it broke off at the ground and is dead. Mm-hmm. The trunk came out of the ground, like dead. But now this year I have these little pop-up things, like
0: suckers.
5: 5-6 yeah. feet away. Yes. Mm-hmm. Mm-hmm. Is that from the tulip tree?
3: It could be, especially if you notice the foliage looks the same. You know, some of the root system remained in the ground after that tree blew over, and so these are just suckers from that remaining root system. I don't know if they'll turn into the world's loveliest trees, but you certainly could attempt to transplant them. March is the best time to transplant a young tree like that. So if you can stand where it's at until next March and move it then, that would be better.
0: All right. Thanks a lot for the question, Beth. And a very quick question. DeWitt writes, I'm considering buying some lace wing eggs online to hopefully control problem pests in the garden. Do you have experience with this? Does it work?
3: It won't have the success that you imagine in your head. Of course, they don't stay put. They'll go where they want. And so often we don't see the same level of success as we would in a high tunnel or on our house plants where they're more contained. But if you want to try it out, there's certainly no harm in it, and it will help some. It just probably won't be the game changer that you hope it will be.
0: Aaron Style, thank you.
3: You're welcome.
0: Aaron Style, Iowa State University Extension Horticulture Specialist, and thank you, Suzanne.
2: Thanks for having me.
0: Suzanne Slack, an assistant professor of horticulture at Iowa State University. Talk of Iowa is a production of IPR News, and we're saying goodbye today to our production assistant, Zoe Bentler. She's graduating this weekend, and we can't wait to see what the future holds. Thank you, Zoe. This is Talk of Iowa.
6: That was a fast hour. Not to fear if you didn't get your question in. Horticulture Day, we'll be back next Friday. Coming up next, it's Fresh Air on IPR News. I'm Tony Sarabia. Thanks for hanging out. Sunshine right now, 70 degrees in Hampton, 72 in Knoxville, 73 in Sheldon, 68 in Cedar Rapids. It's IPR.
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9: From WHYY in Philadelphia, this is Fresh Air. I'm David Bean Cooley. Today, we remember Philip Caputo, who wrote an acclaimed and unflinching memoir about leading a Marine platoon during the Vietnam War. It taught him a painful truth.
10: When I was in Vietnam, I had discovered that I had a capacity to be violent and dark in my actions in a way that totally shocked me.
9: He went on to become a Pulitzer Prize-winning journalist. Also, celebrated naturalist and nature documentarian Sir David Attenborough. He turned 100 this month. What do you do when a wild animal comes after you?
11: All I know is that when the rhinoceros charges, you find yourself 12 foot up a tree that has no branches beneath you, and you can't imagine how you got there.
9: And John Powers reviews the new film, The Wizard of the Kremlin. First, the news.
12: Live from NPR News, I'm Lakshmi Singh. President Trump's heading back to the Washington, D.C. area aboard Air Force One, capping a state visit to China. The leaders of the world's two biggest economies talk trade, including three major items the U.S. wants to sell: beans, beef, and Boeing aircraft. NPR's Tamara Keith reports on whether China's committed to buying.
13: We haven't seen anything in writing yet, but administration officials and President Trump have been making the rounds doing interviews, and the picture is coming together. And there's been some movement to allow U.S. beef producers to resume exports to China. And President Trump, in an interview with Sean Hannity on Fox News, said China would be buying lots of soybeans and Boeing aircraft.
12: Trump says he and she also spoke at length about the U.S. war with Iran, a key trade partner to China. Both agreed Iran should reopen the Strait of Hormuz and should not have a nuclear weapon. However, it does not appear Trump has secured China's commitment to press Iran to deliver on either demand. The death toll in Ukraine has risen to at least 24 people following Russia's latest barrage of missile and drone strikes. He's targeted the capital and other areas. NPR's Joanna Kakissis has more.
14: The Russian strikes turned a nine-story apartment building into rubble. Ukrainian President Volodymyr Zelensky left flowers there for those killed. He said in a video address that Russia bombed Ukraine virtually nonstop for 2 days to exhaust Ukraine's air defenses. We must find countermeasures for such attacks as soon as possible, Zelensky said. In 48 hours, Russia used more than 1,500 drones and 56 missiles in the strikes. Zelensky said Ukraine was able to intercept 94% of the drones and 73% of the missiles. He said the number one priority is securing air defense that can take down more missiles. Joanna Kakissis, NPR News, Kyiv.
12: CIA Director John Ratcliffe made a surprise visit to Cuba yesterday and delivered a stern message from President Trump. This is coming at a time when Cuba says it's out of fuel and suffering massive power blackouts. Here's NPR's Greg Myrie.
15: Director Ratcliffe's trip wasn't announced in advance, but the spy agency said afterward that he met the head of Cuba's intelligence services and the interior minister. A CIA official, speaking on condition of anonymity, said Ratcliffe traveled to the island to present Trump's position. The official said, quote, "The United States is prepared to seriously engage on economic and security issues, but only if Cuba makes fundamental changes." Trump has threatened on several occasions to take some unspecified action against Cuba. Cuba is suffering a debilitating energy crisis. The government says the country is out of oil, causing power blackouts of 20 hours or more per day.
12: That's Greg Myrie reporting. It's NPR. Immigrant rights advocates in Minnesota say the Trump administration's surge of federal officers in Minneapolis led to a spike in donations to community support groups. However, now they say the money's dried up since the surge ended. NPR's Sergio Martinez Beltran has details.
16: In April, eviction filings in Minneapolis spiked 26% in comparison to April of last year. That's according to Homeline, a tenant advocacy group. Alexandria Guzman Gomez has been helping migrants with housing. She started a rent relief effort in Minneapolis in January that has paid over $1.5 million in rent. But as of lately, community members are not donating as much.
17: I think a lot of people are just burnt out. They're burnt out. They don't have the time. They also don't have the money anymore.
16: Food and gas have gotten pricier, and volunteers as well as donors have lives to return to. They hope others will step up. Sergio Martinez Beltran, NPR News, Minneapolis.
12: A deadline's approaching to avert a strike on the Long Island Railroad, North America's busiest commuter railroad. The LIRR serves New York City's eastern suburbs. It transports roughly a quarter million customers each weekday. It has been unable to reach an agreement with union officials representing locomotive engineers, signalmen, and other train employees. Both sides have until 12:01 a.m. Saturday to reach a labor contract agreement, if not, union workers could strike or be locked out by management. I'm Lakshmi Singh, NPR News.
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6: It's time for Fresh Air on IPR News on a sunny Friday morning. Hi, I'm Tony Sarabia. However, the National Weather Service says storms could begin around 5 this afternoon in northwestern Iowa and move southeast through the state. And they should exit the area around 4 a.m. Saturday morning. Now, large hail and damaging winds are the primary threats. We'll keep you posted if anything changes on that front. It's IPR News.
9: This is Fresh Air. I'm David Bianculli. One of the most unflinching and acclaimed memoirs of the Vietnam War was about a young lieutenant, one of the first Americans to fight in the war, leading a Marine platoon through the jungle. A Rumor of War was written by Philip Caputo, who died last week at the age of 84. In reviewing the book in 1977, John Gregory Dunn described it as, quote, heartbreaking, terrifying, and enraging. It belongs to the literature of men at war, unquote. The book became a bestseller and was adapted into a TV miniseries. After the war, Caputo became a journalist and was part of the Chicago Tribune Pulitzer Prize-winning team that uncovered violations of voting procedures in a March 1972 primary. While a foreign correspondent in Lebanon during their civil war, he was captured by Palestinian militants and held for a week. Later, in another incident, he was shot multiple times by a different group of militants in Beirut. He returned to the States, and during convalescence for his injuries, he wrote A Rumor of War. Caputo went on to write two other memoirs, 10 novels, 2 short story collections, and 4 works of nonfiction. His love of adventure is detailed in an obituary on his website, which reads, quote, Caputo caught a leviathan-sized marlin off Cuba's shores, hunted big game in Africa, roughed it in Australia's outback, cast fly lines in the world's oceans and streams from Alaska to New England, and read books as voraciously as he wrote them. We're going to listen to Terry's 2005 interview with Philip Caputo. At the time, he had written the novel Acts of Faith, set in war-torn Sudan, about aid workers and missionaries there.
19: You've been in war zones as a Marine and as a journalist. Can you talk a little bit about the difference between being there as a fighter and being there as somebody just covering the fighting?
10: Well, probably the major difference is that the war correspondent can get out of there almost whenever he chooses or she chooses. The soldier is stuck there, is under orders, and there's no return ticket. There's no going back to the hotel in another day or two or three. The soldier has to confront that situation constantly under orders, often against his or her own will. And also the journalist generally has some kind of picture of what's going on, a big picture of what's happening. Quite often, if you're an enlisted soldier or even a junior officer, say on the level of a lieutenant or a captain, all you know about what's going on is what's going on directly in front of you. And this can often give you a certain sense or feeling of powerlessness, no control over your fate or your destiny that, say, somebody like the war correspondent can maintain that sense, although it may be an illusion, even on the war correspondent's part.
19: Did you respect war correspondents when you were fighting in Vietnam, or did you see them as like guys with pens and cameras who were onlookers?
10: I think I was agnostic about them. I mean, I didn't particularly dislike them. I always remember feeling, and I think there were probably in 4 operations I was on that there were journalists along, either TV or print journalists. I could never figure out why they were there. it seemed just peculiar to me. It seemed very odd, and sometimes I got a little annoyed with them because I would be, especially if they were with the unit that I was with or that I was in command of, which in this case was a rifle platoon, I would feel somewhat responsible for them and for their safety. And that would be a distraction to me. But in general, you might say I could have taken them or left them.
19: You know, as we were saying, your new novel, Acts of Faith, which is about aid workers and missionaries in Sudan, is in part about how idealistic motives can become really changed once you're in a foreign war where you don't really understand the culture. You wrote in your memoir about fighting in Vietnam, A Rumor of War, war is always attractive to young men who know nothing about it. But we had also been seduced into uniform by Kennedy's challenge to ask what you can do for your country and by the missionary idealism he had awakened in us. I guess I'm wondering if fighting in Vietnam made you skeptical of idealism.
10: Oh, yes, it did. I'll just freely admit that, and like a lot of people my age, I was indelibly marked by that experience and by that era. Yes, I'm profoundly skeptical of idealism, profoundly skeptical about government pronouncements, profoundly skeptical about the honesty and integrity of our elected officials, profoundly skeptical about what generals and military leaders tell us is happening as opposed to what may really be happening. I would not want to speak for the entire baby boom generation. I forgot how many millions of people that is. But I think a significant number of people in that age group think that way. And as a result of what happened in Vietnam and in the 60s. And I can't – there's no sense in my trying to pretend somehow that that didn't happen to me, because it did.
19: You know, it's interesting. You managed to – as you've pointed out in your writing, you managed to get through your tour of duty in Vietnam without any wounds. But then as a journalist covering Beirut, you were shot several times in one episode. What happened to you?
10: Well, it's one of those proverbial long stories that I will endeavor to make short. I was covering the Lebanese Civil War. I was the Chicago Tribune's Middle East correspondent based in Beirut. I was filing a story to the paper when the building I was in came under heavy machine gun fire. I then exited the building, ran into some Muslim militiamen from some strange street militia that was active in Beirut at that time. They tried to take my press card away from me. The press card was very precious to us, is that without it, you could get killed fairly easily. And I remember I grabbed it from one of these guys that was trying to take it from me. And I put it back in my wallet, and they said, all right, you know, get out of here, go. And as I was walking away, they started to open fire at me, open fire on me, and hit me in the ankle, in my left ankle. Hit me in the left leg. I got hit superficially in the head, the back, the shoulders, but just by, let's say, superficial shrapnel wounds. Fortunately, these were Muslim militiamen, and I was right near a street controlled by Christians, because that was a sectarian war, or at least in part a sectarian war. And although I was down, because of the wounds in my legs, I couldn't walk. I was able to crawl, and I crawled onto this Christian-controlled street, and probably I just owe my life to that, because I think had they not been afraid to pursue me, they would have, and that would have been the end of me.
19: You're a writer. You use your imagination all the time, and I'm sure during the war in Vietnam, you must have imagined what it would have been like to be shot or injured there. How did actually getting shot compare to what you'd always imagined it would feel like?
10: I suppose I used to wonder, like anybody who's been in there, will it hurt? Even if it is an instantly fatal wound, like, say, one to the brain. I remember I used to think sometimes in Vietnam, especially if I'd seen comrades who were killed, if they felt somehow in that last flashing instant of their life, some enormous amount of pain was compressed. Well, as I discovered, is that you actually don't feel a thing. The impact is so stunning from a high velocity bullet that something happens to your system, and I didn't feel any pain. In fact, for probably 2 or 3 hours after I was shot.
19: By then, were you in a medical setting?
10: Yeah, I was in a hospital by then.
19: Mm-hmm. You did some of your recovery back at your parents' house, the house you grew up in, and you've said that you wrote some of A Rumor of War, your Vietnam memoir, in the bedroom that you grew up in. And when I read that, I thought, wow, that's so weird. Because, I mean, a lot of people I know feel or used to feel that when they went back to the bedroom that they grew up in after they were an adult, they'd feel like a child again. You know, that you see that same furniture, stuff that's still on the wall.
10: Yeah.
19: Your parents are there. And somehow, you know, you're kind of a kid again. But what was it like for you to be in that kind of setting at writing this, this really complicated memoir of war?
10: Well, I think considering that I was then confined either to a wheelchair or to crutches, that I was almost naturally in a childlike situation. I mean, I had my wife and two kids with me. So we were all living in the same house. It was almost like one of those old immigrant families. It was so intensely boring, you know, to be confined to a wheelchair in a rather ordinary suburb of Chicago that, as a matter of fact, oddly enough, writing that book gave me some focus, a purpose in life, was also partly an antidote to this intense boredom. I mean, I think I would have either been perhaps reading some of the time, but probably most of the time would have been sitting in that wheelchair or in a chair with my legs up and cast, watching TV.
9: Journalist Philip Caputo talking with Terry Gross in 2005. He died last week at the age of 84. We'll hear more after a break. This is Fresh Air.
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9: This is Fresh Air. Let's get back to Terry's interview with journalist Philip Caputo, who wrote the well-regarded Vietnam War memoir, A Rumor of War. He also was a Pulitzer Prize-winning journalist and a foreign correspondent. He died last week at the age of 84.
19: Some of your new novel, Acts of Faith, is about extremism. And, you know, again, it's set in the civil war in Sudan, and the government in Khartoum is an extremist Islamist government. You've had firsthand experience with extremists. When you were covering Lebanon, you were captured for a week. Who captured you, and what did they do to you?
10: I was captured by a faction of the Palestinian Liberation Organization that was called the PDFLP. They captured me because they thought that I was a CIA agent, which is a rather frequent accusation made against journalists, particularly American journalists, in the Middle East and in elsewhere, but particularly in the Middle East.
19: So what did they do to you in the week that you were held hostage?
10: Well, I wasn't held hostage. They didn't. They weren't holding me
19: captive,
10: for a ransom
19: captive
10: or anything.
19: They
10: interrogated me over and over and over again, often with questions that were ludicrous. I was subjected to mild physical and at times severe psychological torture. Things like having my hands tied behind my back and then my ankles. My legs bent back, so my ankles were then tied to my hands, you know, as you bent like a bow, and then a guy sticks an AK-47 in your temple and says, you must now answer these questions truthfully, you know. No kidding. They stuffed me in a hole in the ground that was where rats were crawling around and things like that for 24 hours with no food, no water, no light, hardly any air. That sort of thing, all of which they were trying to break me down, convinced that I was a CIA agent, and at any moment I would suddenly, you know, like a person in the courtroom melodrama, leap up and scream, I did it, I did it. But of course I didn't, since I wasn't one.
19: So what were some of the things that went through your mind about what you should tell them? I mean, you told them the truth that you weren't a CIA agent, but you did risk getting killed during this week. I'm sure that was a real possibility. So did you think of, like, lying and making stuff up to give them?
10: Yeah. Yeah, I sure did. I mean, there were a couple of times I actually thought about telling them what I figured they wanted to hear. Because you get the feeling that they're going to hold you there forever and that you're going to go through 10, 12, 14 hours of grilling every single day for in the indefinite future, and that you'll be driven crazy. To which was added the extra stress is the Palestinian camp they were keeping me in was under fire from the Lebanese Air Force and the Lebanese Army. It was being bombed and shelled at the same time. So while I'm answering these questions, every now and then the interrogation would be interrupted by a 250-pound bomb going off in the next block or something like that. So, I was tempted at times to just lie to them. And in fact, after I was released, a CIA agent from the American embassy called me in to his office and wanted to know if I had done just that and if I might have, you know, started to throw out names of people I knew in the embassy just to give my captors names and say, yeah, these guys are CIA agents too. So that was, you know, one of the things I did think of, but I decided that it would be a bad idea.
19: You know, people talk about war as a crucible that will test you and shape you. Probably being in a hole in the ground, held captive, is a crucible too. Do you feel like you were tested and learned things about yourself and even about like your threshold of pain when you were held captive for that week in Lebanon?
10: Oh, certainly. When you've had experiences like that and then you encounter the more or less ordinary stresses of life, even what one could consider, say, extreme stresses. I don't know, like, say, you're broke or you can't make the mortgage payment or whatever. That's nothing to sneeze at, nothing to laugh at. But when you've been through something like that, you in the midst of a more ordinary crisis, you will stop and you'll say, oh, my God, I got through that. This is absolutely nothing compared to that, and I'll get through this easy enough.
19: So what are, if this isn't too personal, what are some of the things you feel you learned about yourself in the extreme and dangerous situations you were in, you know, as a journalist, as a Marine, as a captive?
10: Well, I think, let's say on the flattering side. I certainly learned that I was tougher than I thought. Not in the sense of a, you know, chest thumping macho tough guy, but I meant that I could endure and keep my head under extreme stress better than I would have thought. On the unflattering side, I know in Vietnam, and it's described fully in A Rumor of War, and it would take me way too long to go into a full, you know, description of it. But when I was in Vietnam, I had discovered that I had a capacity to be violent and dark in my actions in a way that totally shocked me. I didn't think that that sort of thing was in me. And you know, I've got this main character here in the novel, in Acts of Faith, Douglas Braithwaite, who does have a dark force within him, but he denies that it exists. And his partner, Fitzhugh Martin, later says of him that those who deny the dark angel in their natures will become prey to it, and they won't recognize that dark force when it summons you, when it knocks at the door and summons you to do something that is really reprehensible. And I think that arises out of a discovery that I made about myself when I was in Vietnam.
19: You know, since your Vietnam memoir, A Rumor of War, was such an important book about the war, I'm just wondering what you made of the whole debate about John Kerry's service in Vietnam during the election and how divided the country still seemed to be about the meaning of that war and the justness of that war.
10: The Vietnam War and the 1960s will not be over until, I'll predict, let's say 2040. That is roughly when the last baby boomer will die. And I just think that the divisions that were aroused during that era and by that war will continue to be fought by that particular generation, again, until they no longer have any effect on the daily and political life of the country.
19: Philip Caputo, thank you very much for talking with us.
10: Well, thank you, Terry. Thanks. Good to be here.
9: Journalist Philip Caputo spoke to Terry Gross in 2005. He wrote the Vietnam War memoir, A Rumor of War, which became part of the canon of wartime literature. He died last week at the age of 84. Coming up, we mark the 100th birthday of Sir David Attenborough and listen to a portion of our 1985 interview with him. I'm David B. Inkooli, and this is Fresh Air.
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21: 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Good morning, I'm Tony Sarabia. Ben Kiefer will be in with your News Buzz edition of River to River. And as always, we get to groove into the weekend toward the end of the program. Someone from Studio One, in this case, Cece Mitchell, will have a couple of tunes for us to listen to and maybe dig a little deeper and check out the artists. And then at 1 o'clock, Flora Lichtman, Ira Flato will be in for 2 hours of Science Friday. So stay with us.
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9: Globally famous host, narrator, and creator of nature films marked his 100th birthday last week. His celebrated and popular natural history programs, since he began hosting and producing them for the BBC in the 1950s, have included Planet Earth and the Blue Planet series, The Life of Birds, and Life on Earth, which traveled the globe to trace the history of evolution. London's Natural History Museum noted the occasion of Attenborough's 100th birthday by naming a new genus and species of parasitic wasp after him. PBS did it by presenting a new special with Attenborough as host, allowing him to look back on what he considered one of his finest achievements, the series Life on Earth. Today, we're noting the occasion by listening back to his 1985 interview with Terry Gross, where she asked him about making his Life on Earth and other nature documentary series.
3: When you're a cameraman looking for animals to display, birds of display, its feathers or whatever, are you sitting there with the camera waiting and waiting, having it poised, ready to be turned
4: on? Well, of course, it's the sort of classic thing for the natural history cameraman to say modestly, well, I'm afraid we waited 9 months and 27 hours, whatever, you know, to get that shot. In point of fact, if the truth is to be told, the better cameraman you are and the better naturalist you are, the less time you have to wait. If you really know enough, you know, well, I mean, it's like turning up in England and hoping to get cuckoos in December. I mean, you know, they don't occur in December. Cuckoos go cuckoo in spring. And so you turn up in spring. Well, if you really know, you know which week to turn up. And similarly, if you decide that you really want to have, a monkey, the alpha male of a troop displaying at a certain time, you find out the man who knows about that particular species and perhaps has been working with them for a year. And he'll say, oh, well, if that's what you want, I can take you. You want to meet Fred, who is the alpha male of Group 3. And Fred always turns up in the morning about 5:30 with the troop on that log there just by the river. And he always sees Willie from the other side of the river, who is very fed up, and they're great rivals, and he always displays. And you go down there, and you get there 30 minutes before Fred's due, you set up the camera, Fred turns up, and he does it. And so you go away, and you say, fine, I've got the shot I wanted, and I did it in a day. But that is a measure of, not in this instance, in that instance, your success. It's the measure of the skill of the scientific observer who has spent his life studying that troop. And that's the fact of the matter. So that actually boasting how patient you were and how long it took you to get the shot is a kind of confession of inadequacy.
3: Hmm. Have any of your camera people ever gotten hurt or attacked by one of the animals who they'd come to shoot?
4: No, none of my friends, thank goodness, have ever had. I mean, we've all had the sort of mild occasions to climb a tree rather faster than one would think.
3: Are you good at that?
4: I've no idea whether I'm good. All I know is that when the rhinoceros charges, you find yourself 12 foot up a tree that has no branches beneath you, and you can't imagine how you got there. But actually, again, that again is a sort of the wrong kind of boast. If you're a good enough naturalist, you should know how close you can get to an elephant before it charges. You should be able to read the way it moves its ears and the way it shakes its head and which way the wind is going and so on, to know that's as close as you ought to get. And it's not my job or any of us, our job, in order to demonstrate to be brave. Our job is to get the pictures. And you don't actually get pictures by persuading an elephant to charge you and pound your camera to little bits of cogwheels into the dust.
3: Just curious, how close can you get to an elephant before he charges?
4: You can get, it depends on the wind.
3: On the wind?
4: Yeah, I don't mean the elephant's wind. I mean, yeah.
3: What does the wind have to do with it?
4: Well, because of your smell.
3: Oh.
4: I mean, if the wind suddenly, what you do if you want to get close to elephants, which isn't a particular ambition of mine, I've spent a certain amount of time close to them, you get one of your silk stockings or nylon stockings and you put talcum powder in it. Face powder, and you hold it in a little bag, and you continually bob it up and down so that you can see from the way this very fine talcum powder is drifting, which way this is less than a wind. This is just the faintest breath of air. As long as the talcum powder keeps coming towards you, which is how you should have been approaching the elephant in the first place, that's okay. You're smelling the elephant, he's not smelling you. But if that talcum powder starts to move away from you, then you can bet your bottom dollar that the elephant's going to smell you quite soon, and this is the time you ought to retreat.
3: So the elephant's not really paying attention to seeing you, smelling
4: you. It doesn't like the smell of human beings. Its eyesight's not all that good. It has very small eyes. And of course, one on either side of its head, as it were, so it's viewing from the side all the time. And it is smell and sound which particularly get it upset.
3: You've been making naturalist movies for over 30 years. Film technology has changed a lot during that time. Is what you're able to show us different because of how the technology has changed?
4: It's changed beyond recognition. The first films I made back in 1952 in Africa, we had a clockwork camera. I mean, you had to wind it up. And it only ran for about, I think, 40 seconds or something. That was the longest shot you could take. There was no way in which you could actually record sound at the same time, synchronously. The lenses were small focal lengths so that you could really never get any decent close-ups. Without, that is, getting much closer than you would wish to be.

0: unpack the latest ruling. It's a News Buzz edition of River to River from IPR News. I'm Ben Kiefer. Today, University of Iowa legal scholar Jill Lenz breaks down the high court's decision and what it means here in Iowa, where lawmakers have sent their own abortion pill restrictions to the governor's desk. Then ISU political scientist Karen Kodrowski on Iowa's 4th congressional district primary, Mark Licht with a crop update. We say goodbye to our colleague Josie Fishels, and we groove into the weekend with IPR's Cece Mitchell. Buckle up for your News Buzz. First, this news from NPR.
1: Live from NPR News, I'm Lakshmi Singh. President Trump is returning to the U.S. after completing his state visit to China. Chinese leader Xi Jinping touted Trump's trip as a historic and landmark visit. Trump was the last American president to travel to China. NPR's Jennifer Pack reports that visit was almost 9 years ago.
2: President Xi says China and the U.S. have set a new vision for, quote, a constructive relationship of strategic stability. That refers to President Trump's narrative of great power competition since his first term, according to Wu Xinbo, Shanghai's Fudan University. He says President Xi and Trump are now setting a new direction, a wish.
3: Both want to have a stable, predictable, and more cooperative relations.
2: He says China sees meetings between leaders as a way to set parameters for further discussions, which is why China has not confirmed any specific deals made yet. Jennifer Pak, NPR News, Beijing.
1: Well, the U.S. and China are competing to advance artificial intelligence. The Trump administration's approach to AI has long been to prioritize innovation. But NPR's Deepa Shivaram says there are signs of a shift to AI safety.
4: Trump and administration officials have been starting to talk more about AI safety for the first time. This comes in part after AI company Anthropic sounded the alarm about its latest model, Mythos, due to cybersecurity concerns. That sent off a wave of concern about the potential dangers around new AI models. In interviews, administration officials have started to use words they haven't used before, like safety. That was surprising to Kyle Chan, a fellow at the Brookings Institution.
5: It's a dramatic reversal from just a year ago when you could hardly say the word safety in Trump circles.
4: But it's not yet clear if the Trump White House is planning to change anything when it comes to AI regulations. Even if they did, it would likely be small. Any actual regulations would have to come from Congress. Deepa Shivaram, NPR News.
1: Patients will still have access to the abortion pill mifepristone through telemedicine while a dispute over it plays out in the lower courts. Nearly 4 years after the U.S. Supreme Court struck down the 1973 landmark ruling that legalized access to abortion, yesterday the conservative-dominated court decided to preserve telemedicine access to the abortion pill. Here's NPR's Selena Simmons-Duffin.
6: They granted an emergency request from two drug makers to put a hold on an appeals court order that would have put new restrictions on access to mifepristone. Specifically, it would have required patients to go in person to a clinic or a doctor's office to receive the medication. So the justices have issued a stay pending appeal in the case so telemedicine access can continue as it has been while this case plays out in the lower courts.
1: That's NPR's Selena Simmons-Duffin reporting. 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
8: It's 12:04. I'm Tony Sarabia with IPR News. Forecasters warn severe weather is possible later today for wide sections of Iowa, with hail, high winds, and tornadoes possible. Here's National Weather Service meteorologist Dylan Dodson.
9: We've got storms that are going to be firing here this afternoon, roughly 4 to 5 p.m. is kind of what we're looking at the earliest, firing over the western portions of the state. And those are going to be tracking eastward as we move into the evening and then kind of lasting really through around midnight over the Iowa, to the span of Iowa.
8: The forecast calls for the possibility of more severe weather each day through Monday. Iowa's two Democratic U.S. Senate candidates are entering the home stretch of their campaigns with the primary less than 3 weeks away. Last night, Josh Turek and Zach Walls faced off in their second debate. We get more from IPR's Natalie Krebs.
10: The debate aired on KCCI. Turek and Walls answered questions about affordability, electability, health care, and whether they support a wealth tax. Walls, a state senator from Coralville, said he supports a wealth tax of 5% on fortunes worth $1 billion or more.
11: With that wealth tax, what we can do is expand Medicare to make sure that it includes dental, vision, and hearing. We can make investments in our infrastructure, in our education system. We can make sure that childcare does not cost more than 7% of a person's income.
10: Turek is a state representative from Council Bluffs. He said he also supports a progressive wealth tax on billionaires, but did not specify an exact percentage. The Democratic primary is on June 2nd. I'm Natalie Krebs, IPR News.
8: Iowa Attorney General Brenna Byrd says a ruling in Polk County Court earlier this week clears the way for Iowa's consumer fraud lawsuit against the online game provider Roblox Corporation. Byrd says the court denied Roblox's attempt to dismiss the core of Iowa's lawsuit and determined the suit may move forward with its deception claims and certain unfair practice claims. Roblox tried to have the case thrown out by arguing its platform is not merchandise because it's free to play. The case will now proceed in Polk County. Webster City, 77 degrees. It's IPR News.
0: It's your Friday News Buzz edition of River to River from IPR News. I'm Ben Kiefer on this May the 15th, 2026. Later in the program, ISU political scientist Karen Kodrowski on Iowa's 4th Congressional District primary. Mark Licht will be along of ISU with a crop update. We say goodbye to our colleague, Josie Fischels. This is her last day. And we groove into the weekend with IPR's CeCe Mitchell. But first, since the U.S. Supreme Court overturned Roe v. Wade in 2022, medication abortion, using pills rather than a surgical procedure, has become the dominant form of abortion in the U.S. It now accounts for roughly two-thirds of all abortions. Now, the ability to obtain those pills through telehealth and the mail, that's been central to that shift, giving patients, including those in states with strict abortion bans, a way to access abortion care without traveling to a clinic. Now, that access faced a serious threat this month and got a reprieve late yesterday afternoon. The Supreme Court, on Thursday, in a shadow docket decision, upheld nationwide mail order access. For now, Justices Clarence Thomas and Samuel Alito dissented. And meanwhile, here in Iowa, the Republican-led legislature has sent a separate bill to Governor Kim Reynolds' desk that would bar abortion pills from being distributed by mail or through telehealth under Iowa state law, independent of whatever the federal courts decide. Earlier today, I was joined by Jill Weber-Lenz, a law professor at the University of Iowa College of Law, who focuses on reproductive health law. Jill, welcome to the program.
12: Thank you for having me.
0: Jill, start off by walking us through what this latest Supreme Court ruling means and what it doesn't mean.
12: Well, I would say what the Supreme Court did yesterday was just a bit of a pause on things. The Supreme Court hasn't really officially ruled anything yet. What the Supreme Court did was pause what the Fifth Circuit Court of Appeals had previously held. And that was, I believe, last week. The Fifth Circuit Court of Appeals decided that the FDA, when the FDA approved that mifepristone could be prescribed via telehealth, that was an illegal action by the FDA. So previously, there's a bit of a history here. Mifepristone, the FDA approved mifepristone for a long time ago now, like early 2000s. But mifepristone has also always had a lot of restrictions. It's under what's called a REMS, R-E-M-S. So very restrictive. A lot of restrictions on how doctors can prescribe it. And previously, it did have to be taken in person. So the doctor would have to physically give it to the patient. Mm-hmm. You know, the FDA walked back that restriction when COVID started, and there were a lot of questions about, oh gosh, are we going to force these people into possible exposure? And eventually the FDA lifted that. lifted that restriction. So now mifepristone can be prescribed via telehealth. And then that is the what Louisiana is challenging. And the Fifth Circuit said that the FDA's decision to allow mifepristone via telehealth, the Fifth Circuit said that was illegal. And the Supreme Court hasn't decided on legality yet, but the Supreme Court has just paused. So for now, the Fifth Circuit's ruling will not go into effect. It's a pause, but it's a long-term pause, because ultimately this case is going to go up to the U.S. Supreme Court. Mm-hmm. And the court even said the U.S. Supreme Court stay will automatically go away if the court denies cert. But if the court grants cert, that stay will stay in effect until the U.S. Supreme Court ultimately decides the case.
0: And yesterday's ruling came through. It was one of these shadow docket rulings, emergency procedure, no oral arguments here, a decision with no publishing reasoning beyond the outcome here. So we've seen a lot of those recently. Okay, so do we have a timeline, perhaps, when it makes its way back to the U.S. Supreme Court?
12: We don't have a timeline yet. I assume if the petition for cert hadn't been filed yet. I'm sorry, I have to make one more comment. You are correct that, yes, this is very typical of the U.S. Supreme Court when it issues these stays rulings to not give any explanation, and the court has been criticized for that. It's very typical also for there not to be oral arguments for a stay application, so there's nothing strange about that. But typically, yes, the court does not explain its stay applications, its stay decisions, and Justice Alito actually he did write a dissent about why he would have not granted the stay, and Justice Thomas also wrote a dissent about why he would have not issued the stay. But Justice Alito very specifically did criticize the fact that the majority didn't give any reasoning, which was interesting because it's very typical that the court doesn't explain its reasonings in these stay decisions. But what's going to happen next is there will be a petition for cert, for certiorari, and I will see whether the court takes it. I assume it will. And there's a lot else going on politically. There at least has been rumors that President Trump, the Trump administration, is trying to avoid things about mifepristone until at least after the midterms. Mm. And a lot of anti-abortion groups have been critical of sort of the Trump administration's appeared avoidance. So there's a lot going on politically also.
0: Yeah. If you just joined us, Jill Lentz is with us, a legal scholar from the University of Iowa College of Law, talking about a U.S. Supreme Court ruling yesterday. Let's weave into some state news in this area, Jill, so you can help us make sense of it. Pivot to work by Iowa lawmakers this session. The Iowa legislature has sent Governor Reynolds a bill that would ban abortion pill access by mail or telehealth under state law. Walk us through this bill, how it fits into the federal context, and what it would mean in practice for Iowans.
12: What it would mean in practice for Iowans is that Iowans, so abortion is legal until about 6 weeks of pregnancy in Iowa. And before this bill, it would have been possible for people in areas where they don't have ready access to a provider to get mifepristone prescribed over telehealth. This bill will make that illegal for an Iowa prescriber to prescribe mifepristone over telehealth. These are very common laws in other states where abortion is banned. You know, Texas and Arkansas have long banned any sort of abortion via telehealth, abortion medication prescription via telehealth. What the U.S. Supreme Court case, what the Fifth Circuit case that will probably get up to the U.S. Supreme Court a case was about FDA approval here. Mm. And that's where we need to back up a second, because like the Iowa bill will make it illegal for Iowa prescribers, Iowa doctors to prescribe mifepristone over telehealth. What's happening right now, though, and what anti-abortion states are very upset about, and this is what the FDA case is about, is we have doctors in states like California and New York and Massachusetts that are currently prescribing mifepristone over telehealth to people in banned states.
0: Those states have passed shield laws, right, to protect those doctors.
12: Yeah. Exactly. The New York doctor feels comfortable prescribing to an Arkansan, for example, because New York has special protections that New York officials are not going to help Arkansas try to prosecute a New York doctor. And the New York doctor would also say, well, great, Iowa has a law that bans prescription medication, or bans mifepristone prescription by mail, but I'm not in Iowa. I'm in New York, mm-hmm. and Iowa laws don't apply to me if I'm in New York. And then there's also New York laws that say, hey, you're just governed by New York laws. So the bill like Iowa has, that will stop prescribers in Iowa, right? Iowa doctors. But Iowa's law probably won't have any deterrent on a New York doctor, especially when New York has shield laws protecting the New York doctor. And that's why the state of Louisiana wants to not just have a Louisiana law banning telehealth, it wants the FDA approval for mifepristone via telehealth to go away. Because if the FDA approval for mifepristone versus telehealth goes away, then the New York doctor should be thinking twice before it mails mifepristone into a banned state.
0: Jill, before we say goodbye in a couple of minutes, I want to ask about a second drug in the standard medication abortion regimen. We've talked about mifepristone. Now we have another drug, misoprostol, if I'm getting the pronunciation there correct there. So how does that fit into this? Is that a potential fallback plan? Should mifepristone not be accessible?
12: It is a fallback plan. So there are the common regimen for abortion medication is first a dose of mifepristone and second a dose of misoprostol. And the lawsuit about the FDA is only about mifepristone. And whatever is decided about mifepristone, it will not apply to misoprostol. And I should say also, challenging misoprostol is more difficult than mifepristone because misoprostol is also, it has another approval also. It's for ulcers. I believe it's stomach ulcers. So you can't get to, if you're trying to attack abortion medication, it's much easier to get to mifepristone than it is misoprostol. And around the world, in many other places other than the U.S., the standard abortion medication is actually two doses of misoprostol. And that is what I believe many providers were planning to switch to if this Fifth Circuit opinion stayed into effect. I should say two doses of misoprostol is shown to be not quite as effective. And when I say that, I'm talking about 92% effective versus 98%, right? It's not as if it dips lower to like 50% effective or anything, mm-hmm. right? And I will say that supposedly the side effects tend to be a little bit worse to do two doses of misoprostol. But that was some of the planned fallback, the secondary plan here, if mifepristone becomes much more difficult to obtain. And I should say, other than like the New York doctors and the California doctors, there's also international pharmacies that are sending abortion medication into the U.S. And that means that's both MIFI and MISO, both of the drugs. And those international pharmacies don't seem deterred in any way by state law. And they're also really not bound by the FDA. So that would also still be in effect.
0: So much to unpack there. We're sure glad you're in our studio to do that. Jill Lenz, the Dorothy M. Willey Professor in Excellence at the University of Iowa College of Law. Jill, I have a feeling we'll be checking in with you again as abortion access continues to be a hot button issue in our courts.
12: I will be happy to be here.
0: Coming up after a short break, Iowa State University political scientist Karen Kodrowski on Iowa's 4th Congressional District primary when our news buzz continues. Back in just a moment.
8: It's your news buzz edition of River to River with Ben Kiefer. I'm Tony Sarabia. Well, thanks so much for joining us on this Friday, May 15th. Maybe you've been there, maybe you haven't yet. And if you have, maybe it stays there, whatever happens. I'm talking about Las Vegas. It was on this date in 1905 that the city of Las Vegas was founded. And maybe you've been to Chicago, and if you have, maybe you've checked out the Billy Goat. You know, was immortalized on Saturday Night Live, right? Cheeseburger, cheeseburger, chip, no fry. Well, they do sell fries now. Anyway, some sad news. The famous saloon keeper, the guy who became the figurehead of the Billy Goat, Sam Sionis, he passed away. He was 91 years old. The man behind the Billy Goat. It's 1220, it's IPR.
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0: It's River to River from IPR News. I'm Ben Kiefer. Voting in Iowa's June 2nd primary is already underway. It began this week. So today we're beginning a River to River series that looks in-depth at the primary races in our state, one by one. One of the most consequential open seat races on the ballot is Iowa's 4th Congressional District in western Iowa, but also it stretches into the central part of the state. And the 4th is Iowa's most heavily Republican district. And that shapes everything about this race because, as we remember, the three-term incumbent, Randy Feenstra, leaving to run for governor. Now, on the Republican side, what started as a 5-candidate field has narrowed to one. Siouxland Chamber of Commerce President Chris McGowan of Sioux City. He's the only Republican on the June 2nd ballot. That after President Trump's endorsement triggered a real cascade of withdrawals from his opponents. The more genuinely contested primary is on the Democratic side in the 4th, where 3 candidates are competing. Recently, I spoke with Karen Kodrowski to put this all in context, a professor of political science at ISU, also director of the Carrie Chapman Katz Center for Women and Politics. Karen, welcome back to our program.
17: Thank you. Thank you for the invitation. It's a pleasure.
0: Tell us, first of all, what does it mean politically when an incumbent, Randy Feenstra in this case, walks out the door voluntarily in a district that is safe? Does an open seat change the dynamics in ways that we might not expect?
17: So in the first case, I think what you're seeing in terms of Representative Feenstra choosing to run for governor is what we would call progressive ambition in political science speak. That means that some people who hold office are very interested in making this a career and taking a step into a more substantial position. I think it's also important to recognize that as one of 435 members, even being in the majority party, Mr. Feenstra is still something of a newcomer when you think about how long tenures can be in the House of Representatives. And since seniority is so important, he probably had, you know, he was not really in line for being a subcommittee chair or taking on any other sort of leadership roles. So the, you know, unusual opportunity of having an open seat for governor, I think, has prompted him to run for office. Now, secondly, we do know that certain other Republican members of the House of Representatives from Iowa were flirting with the idea of also entering the governor's race. But since the 4th district is not a competitive district, unlike the other 3 in Iowa, it was a safe bet for the Republicans to let Feenstra step away from the House race and enter the gubernatorial race. We do know that, for example, Representative Nunn was pressured by President President Trump to stay in the House of Representatives because the margin of the Republican majority in the U.S. House is so small that if that congressional district, the third district, had flipped, it could have had an impact on the overall who was going to control the House of Representatives. So he was pressured to stay running for the House and take advantage of all those things that incumbents have, whereas that same kind of pressure was not going to be on Randy Feenstra. Mm-hmm. The second part of your question, though, about an open seat race actually is another interesting question. And I think we saw this playing out. What we see with open seat races is that a lot of people who have been sort of itching for the opportunity to run for the U.S. House of Representatives, and they were coming to the fore. And so with, you know, three candidates on the Republican side, or excuse me, on the Democratic side, and at 1.5 candidates on the Republican side, you really see how there was a lot of interest in holding this seat in Congress. That happens because we do know that incumbents who are running for re-election to the House of Representatives, unless there's a scandal or a major redistricting push, they are highly likely to be reelected because they have huge advantages in terms of a record to run on, fundraising ability, and name recognition. So when an incumbent steps aside, that really does open the door for other candidates to move in, because challenging an incumbent is just almost impossible to do successfully.
18: Mm-hmm. And we started with five candidates in the Republican field, ending with one because of Trump's endorsement. We had Iowa House Majority Leader Matt Winchittle, the Iowa Tea Party founder Ryan Rhodes. They dropped out, endorsed McGowan. What does that tell us about today's Republican Party, that a presidential endorsement in a safe House seat can essentially decide the primary months before the election?
17: Yes, absolutely. It shows that there is still enormous loyalty to President Trump amongst grassroots and leaders in the Republican Party, party activists. And they understand that, you know, Trump's popularity among Republicans is just rock solid. So by Trump sort of, you know, giving his papal blessing, as it were, to a particular candidate, that does really, in fact, kind of lock in the race. It's just very, very difficult for somebody to be able to counter that. And it would have been a waste of time and money, because all that somebody would have to do to really reach those Republican voters would be to talk about in their TV ads or radio ads, their social media ads, is that they were Trump's pick, right? And it's also going to give them an enormous fundraising advantage. So right now, Chris McGowan is in a good position because he doesn't have to spend a lot of money on the primary. He doesn't have to spend any money at all at this point. So all of the fundraising that he's working on now and, can be used in the general election, and he's in a very comfortable position there. And he also can really work on voter mobilization.
18: Mm-hmm. Tell us a little bit about Chris McGowan. He's a Sioux City native, veteran of the Iowa Air National Guard, an attorney. What else there?
17: Yes, he has a really diverse background, but he is a newcomer to elective office. So he's been very deeply involved in the Siouxland community. His family is there. He holds a law degree, though he has never practiced law. And he has been leading the Chamber of Commerce and has been involved in, you know, economic development and promoting pro-business agendas, and also, you know, just deeply engaged in the community through the schools as both a parent and I think as a professional. So he has amassed just an enormous litany of endorsements, including endorsements from some very prominent national Republicans, such as Speaker of the House Mike Johnson, Tom Emmer, who is the majority whip from the Republican Party, Jim Jordan, and of course, President Trump. And this is going to help his fundraising ability. And right now he's got, you know, raised over $600,000. He has nearly $400,000 in the bank right now. And he really doesn't have to spend any of it until we get, you know, past the primary and into the general election. So he's in a very comfortable position, especially given the voter demographics, you know, with a, you know, hefty majority of Republican registrants in the 4th district.
18: Karen, before we move on to the Democratic side of this equation, we want to make sure we understand the 4th district. It's roughly the western half of Iowa, though it does stretch into the central part of the state with Boone, Story, Marshall counties, Franklin County there as well. We have Sioux City, Council Bluffs, and then further into the interior of the state, Ames, Fort Dodge, Marshalltown. Can you sketch the political and economic character of this district and perhaps what drives voters in the fourth?
17: Well, one thing that we have seen nationally since 1980 is really what we call a rural realignment, where prior to 1980, rural voters really mirrored the entire nation in terms of their Democratic and Republican split. However, starting with President Reagan, what we see is that rural voters have turned increasingly towards the Republican Party. And to their detriment, the National Democratic Party has pretty much let that go unchallenged. So what we see now is that in the 4th district, there's more than a 2-to-1 GOP advantage in terms of voter registrations. And in fact, there are actually many more, almost twice as many independents or unaffiliated voters as there are Democratic registrants in the 4th district. And of course, the 4th district, you've given us the list of the population centers, but the vast majority of the territory is agricultural, it's farming, and it is very rural.
18: Mm-hmm. So candidates want to be aware of being pro-agriculture, pro-business, and so forth.
17: Absolutely.
18: Let's turn to the Democrats. The Democratic side, you have three very different people, a prosecutor and former legislator, a retired nurse who became a farmer, a former education assistant, stay-at-home mom. All three first-time congressional candidates, except for one, I believe. Tell us a little bit about the field on the Democratic side.
17: So Dave Dawson, who appears to have the advantage in terms of fundraising and endorsements, is not a political newcomer. And in some ways, he kind of comes out of central casting for politicians. You know, he's a well-educated man who has, you know, a background in the law. He was a prosecuting attorney, and he also has political experience and a lot of allies across the state. By contrast, Stephanie Steiner and Ashley Wolf Turnabain are somewhat different, right? They come in with different backgrounds. One is a stay-at-home mom, and the other is a retired nurse and a farmer. And yet they're putting themselves out there, even though they would not necessarily have the qualifications that we typically expect for a member of Congress. But they kind of both put that forward as a virtue rather than a drawback, saying that they understand the working class, they understand the issues of farmers, or they understand what it is to live paycheck to paycheck. And so they're definitely using that as their credentials in this race, which I think is really pretty interesting.
18: Karen, two of the three Democratic candidates are women, both running for public office for the first time. Given your work at the CAT Center, what do you make of the gender dynamics in this primary?
17: Yes, we see that nationally when there is an open seat race for Congress, is that you'll definitely see more women expressing interest in that race. So they are even more hesitant, I think, than some men might be to challenge an incumbent member. But when there's an open seat, they see an opportunity and move forward in that. And I also don't think it's very surprising that the women in this race are on the Democratic side. We see nationally nationally, that it has been in place for decades, if not generations, that women disproportionately favor Democratic candidates over Republican candidates. And that is up and down the ballot. And it's really a pretty significant sort of truism in American politics.
18: How do these three Democratic candidates, and I know between them there are some differences, but generally speaking, how do they differentiate themselves from, well, the lone Republican in this race?
17: Yeah, I think that's great. I mean, Chris McCowan really talks about his conservative credentials and, you know, what is really the GOP playbook, right? He's pro-life, he's pro-business, he doesn't like taxes, and he doesn't like immigrants. The Democratic candidates, I think, agree on more issues than those that they disagree on. So they agree that they don't like eminent domain for private companies. They also agree that we need to reform the healthcare system and have some sort of vibrant, you know, public option or public healthcare system. And they also agree that we need to invest in rural communities. They do tend to kind of differentiate themselves in terms of what they see as their reputation. So Stephanie Steiner definitely leans into sort of progressivism. And to a lesser degree, so does Ashley Wolf Torbane, whereas Dave Dawson really casts himself as being a moderate who has a record of working across the aisle on bipartisan legislation and working with Republicans. And he is, you know, leaning into that reputation as saying that he is more likely to be able to draw Republican voters than either Wolf Torbane or Steiner.
18: Mm-hmm. And in terms of fundraising, Dawson here, raising $90,000, according to IPR information from a few days ago, $17,000 for Wolf Torbane, and just compare those numbers with McGowan, over $600,000 raised. So there's a disparity there.
17: It's a huge disparity. And for somebody who is relatively unknown, running in the 4th District is expensive. Not only do you have huge physical distances, but then you have a lot of different media markets that you would need to buy into, and including the Des Moines media market, which would be by far the most expensive in the state in order to reach, you know, the Marshalltown, Story County voters, even Webster City. So it's a really, really steep hill to climb. And with $89,000 or $17,000, you're not even going to begin to be able to hire staff, much less produce any sort of significant advertising revenue.
18: All three Democrats say they visited all 36 counties in this district. That's really impressive. But the last time Democrats had a real chance in the 4th, we remember this well, don't we, Karen, was 2018. That was when J.D.
17: Yes.
18: Shulton held Steve King, there's a name we haven't talked about for a while, to 3 points. And then Shulton lost. But what would have to happen nationally and locally for the Democratic nominee to make it a genuinely competitive November in the 4th?
17: Oh, boy.
18: Okay.

0: that the best predictors of how an outcome of an election is going to be is the state of the economy and the incumbent president's approval rating. But when you boil that down to the fact that this is a Republican-dominated district, it just means that there might be fewer than usual voters for Mr. McCowan than what we would have seen, say, compared to Mr. Feenstra. The reason why J.D. Scholten did so well was that Steve King had many, many self-inflicted wounds related to his very, very outrageous statements that sort of, you know, and then he became such a lightning rod that he was actually taken off committees, which meant that he could not work for the people of his district. And so aside from some similar self-inflicted wounds from Mr. McCowan, and I don't see that happening, or something really drastic happening at the national level, I don't see the tide turning towards the Democrats.
1: Karen Kodrowski of Iowa State University. Thank you, Karen. We'll be talking a lot more with you in the coming weeks.
0: I look forward to it. Thank you, Ben.
1: Well, most of the corn and beans in the state are planted. We'll have a planting and crop update from Mark Licht of ISU Extension after a short break. It's River to River from IPR News.
2: It's River to River with Ben Kiefer. I'm Tony Sarabia. 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Those are updated throughout the day. 78 degrees right now in Perry, Webster City, 81 degrees, and in Red Oak, 82. It's 1240.
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1: It's your Friday News Buzz edition of River to River from IPR News. I'm Ben Kiefer on this May the 15th, 2026. Iowa farmers had a productive week in the fields. Drier conditions across most of the state helped to push planting well ahead of the average pace. Earlier today, to take stock of where the 2026 crop stands, I spoke with Mark Licht, Associate Professor and Extension Cropping Systems Specialist at Iowa State University. Hi, Mark.
9: Hey, good morning.
1: Mark, when you look at these numbers, corn 72% planted, soybeans 60%. What's your read on where Iowa farmers are right now?
9: Yeah, we're sitting really quite good for the middle part of May. We like to see, you know, the planting numbers being, you know, 75% or greater by this time. And really, we've had great weather. So there's a lot of farmers that are done planting both corn and soybeans. And we always tend to have, you know, a few farmers that are, you know, kind of putting in the last of the crops, you know, this type of time frame, like the May 15 to May 20 time frame. So we're sitting really good from a planting progress standpoint.
1: Right. But we just need that rain, especially in northwest Iowa, right, Mark?
9: Yeah, we really do need some rains to be coming through. We've been dry for, it's about a 10 to 14 day stretch, which is all right because it got the planting progress going. Now we do really need those rains, especially in northwest Iowa. the rest of the state would love to have a nice drink.

0: drink of water for those seeds to get up and going and really off to a good start.
1: And are we seeing some plants emerge already? Any complications there?
0: We are seeing emergence starting. Again, the nice weather has been part of that. But we are starting to see and hear about some emergence issues because we were on the wetter side when we got started with planting. We have some soil crusting issues, and we have some sidewall compaction issues. And so those are things that really there's nothing we can, so to speak, manage our way out of at this point in time. But it is good to note because that helps us kind of think through what the rest of the growing season is going to look like for those fields.
1: As we finish up here, Mark, what do the next few weeks look like to you? What conditions do you most want to see? We want rain. What else?
0: Yeah, so this time of year, going forward, kind of watching for some, rains to come through. This time of year, we do tend to get more severe storms. So if we do have those storms, going out and assessing, the crop condition, did we have hail and hail injury? What do our plant populations look like? Things like that. This time of year, we also start thinking about some of our insect pests, black cutworms and alfalfa weevils and things like that, start to show up for us. And then just assessing seedling diseases and early season diseases, kind of assessing where we're at and how things are looking on the early side of the year.
1: Okay. Mark Licht of ISU, Extension Cropping Systems Specialist. We'll check back in, Mark, I'm sure, in not too long.
0: Yeah, always good to talk with you, Ben.
1: It's a NewsBuzz edition of River to River from IPR News. I'm Ben Kiefer. A couple of years ago, my colleague Josie Fischels stepped into a newly created role here at IPR as our arts and culture reporter. It's a beat that, remarkable as it sounds, had never had a dedicated reporter before. Well, in that time, she's covered so many things, especially how politics have been intersecting with the arts. You may remember her reporting on how international artists have been turned away at the border, how federal funding cuts are hitting stages and galleries here in Iowa, a high school band book club she reported on, and the state of live music in Des Moines and across the state, to name a few topics. Now she's leaving IPR for a new opportunity. In fact, today is her last day. Yesterday, I had a chance to talk with Josie Fischels. Josie, it goes without saying we'll miss you terribly and wish you well. We'll find out at the end of this conversation a little bit, I hope, where you're headed. But we've enjoyed our time with you. It's been so wonderful.
2: Oh, it certainly has been. Thank you so much.
1: Let me ask you, as our initial arts and culture beat reporter in a state like Iowa, what surprised you about the scope of it once you got started?
2: Absolutely. And I will say it's just been such a joy being able to kind of form this role from the beginning. I was really excited to learn that IPR was bringing this beat that I thought was always well received whenever we were writing arts stories, because the arts is so very important to everyone. But in Iowa especially, I feel like we have such a vibrant scene in all corners of the state, not just in these big hubs like Des Moines, Iowa City, Cedar Rapids, but really in every single community and throughout all 99 counties. So it was a big responsibility taking on all 99 of those counties, but it was a lot of fun. And I've met so many incredible people, and it's just a beat that I'm really passionate about.
1: Yeah. Let's talk about that intersection, because there's so many these days, so many intersections between politics and arts. Your Midwest Newsroom piece on international artists and visas, you talked about that on this program. I remember a Czech clarinetist turned away at Detroit, the Detroit airport, a Colombian muralist whose work arrived in Cedar Rapids, but without her, also a Swedish folk group that got a two-month window instead of the year they requested. So how was it to report on that? How did you first start pulling on that thread?
2: Absolutely. Yeah, the intersection between politics and arts is completely unavoidable. So it was fun to be able to kind of stretch all of what I've learned throughout my journalism career and put it into this particular story for the Midwest Newsroom. So I kind of noticed it in the fall of last year, just some similar stories from across the Midwest, beginning with this Colombian artist. It started with a Gazette article that was pretty feel good. They were like, this community was able to put up these murals, even though the artist couldn't be there. And I was like, wait, the artist couldn't be here. It's, and you know, you do a little more research. She's from Colombia, and she was unable to come into the U.S. She was turned away at the border, and so her her pieces had to come without her. And it was that really struck me. And so I was like, I wonder if there's any other stories similar to this. And it turned out there were quite a few. So and that's happening all over the United States. But I was really focused in on several circumstances that affected the Midwest and Midwestern venues. And of course, we whenever you're doing arts reporting, everything kind of trickles down from the top, from the seasons and the venues, all the way down to the audience members and the performers. So it really all connects.
3: Yeah. Here's another really key report that you had that intersected with our politics in a big way. A high school banned book club. The students organized their own after-school club in response to book restrictions. Remind us about this one.
2: Iowa continues to be not the top state with the most banned books, but definitely one of the top, I believe, 10. And so we're up there in terms of like the number of books, and book bans are something that we're always talking about in this state. There's, you know, back and forth between what books are can be allowed in classrooms, which ones can't. There's all these really heated conversations about obscenity and what we should allow minors to be reading. And so when it came to this club, I was really struck by a group of teenagers that took it upon themselves to start an after-school club that read a lot of books that are commonly found on banned book lists. Maybe those are banned books in Iowa, but also statewide, just like, or nationwide, I should say. And I really wanted to chat with them because their club at the time was allowed to exist because there was a temporary block of Iowa's law that would ban some of the books that they were reading. And I believe that's been overturned now. So I just wanted to check in with them and see how they were functioning this club, if they'd gotten any pushback, which they absolutely had, and what made them want to start a club of this sort in a state that really was pushing and under the national spotlight for this topic.
3: Josie, such an important topic there. You've done so many interesting and significant stories in your time here. I wonder, after covering this beat intensively, I don't know if you can step back, zoom out. What do you actually think of the state of Iowa's arts and culture scene now? Is it thriving, struggling, resilient, a complicated combination of all three of those, something else?
2: I do really think it is a resilient community of folks, especially in the past year. It's been a really important beat to cover in the past year because we are seeing a lot of really big changes in federal funding for the arts. The NEA and the ILMS funding has, you know, been revoked. Grants have been given back. There's been a lot of changes and a lot of uncertainty for a lot of venues, big and small, and a lot of organizations, big and small. So I've had a lot of conversations with the Iowa Arts Council, but also, you know, with individual independent artists who are just trying to make a living doing what they're passionate about. So I find it to be an incredibly vibrant, incredibly resilient community. And because every time throughout these conversations, I come away with stories of hope, stories of people saying, you know, it's hard, it's getting harder every day, and I'm still so passionate about doing this. That came from the international artist story, that came from a story I did on the live music scene in Des Moines after seeing multiple venues close in succession. The stories that everyone kept telling me is, we're still going, we're still here. And I have heard that told to me over and over and over again. And it's really, I'd never come away from those stories thinking that, oh, the arts are doomed. I never do. I always come away with being like, this is an extremely passionate, extremely tough community, an extremely vibrant community that I have been able to partake in, from festivals here in Des Moines all the way to farmers markets and theater productions in rural Iowa. So it's really special, and I'm really happy to and honored to have covered it.
3: Josie, IPR listeners, your fans, many of them out there, want to know, where are you headed? What's next for Josie Fischels?
2: My fans. Wow, you flatter me, Ben.
3: Oh, of course.
2: Thank you. So next for me, I am moving to Chicago for a digital role, a digital content production role with News Nation. It is a Nexstar national TV cable news station. So I'm really excited to be part of that and take a step into TV broadcasting. So I'll be behind the scenes. My grandmother really was excited to hear that I would maybe be on air or on live television. That is not the case. Not yet. but I am very excited to step back into a digital role, which is what I started doing here at IPR. I actually started as a digital producer and was able to invoke a lot of change in our processes because of that. And it's something I'm very passionate about. So being able to do a little bit of writing and a little bit of that digital innovation is something I'm super excited to be doing in Chicago.
3: We will miss you, Josie. Josie Fishels, the inaugural IPR arts and culture reporter, moving on. And we will miss you so much, Josie. I'll miss these conversations, especially with you.
2: Thank you so much, Ben. These conversations are so insightful. You ask great questions.
3: And that just about does it for this News Buzz edition of River to River from IPR News. I'm Ben Kiefer on this 15th day of May, 2026. Did you know that on this day in 1975, the music world shifted on its axis, so to speak, in El Paso, Texas? It was the night that Fleetwood Mac played their first ever concert with two new members, Lindsey Buckingham and Stevie Nicks, launching, of course, a new era that would define a generation, certainly my generation. Now, you can go your own way, but if you're looking for the best path through the modern music landscape, you're in the right place at IPR Studio One. And don't stop thinking about tomorrow's new music and how we're going to groove ourselves into the weekend with CeCe Mitchell. Hi, CeCe. I don't know if that all worked. I was, of course, trying to work with some Fleetwood Mac lyrics there. Welcome, and thanks for joining us.
4: Hey there, Ben.
3: Groove us into the weekend, CeCe. What do you got?
4: So the first one I have to share with you today is a Lana Del Rey Bond theme, but don't get your hopes too high because it's for the soundtrack to the new James Bond video game, not a new Bond movie. Oh. But I do think Lana's style is perfect for the Bond vibe, and it's a good song to put on if you want to feel sort of dramatic this weekend. So this is First Light, the new James Bond theme from Lana Del Rey. Yeah.

0: Oh, Lana Del Rey, First Light. I wonder, is there a genre in the meantime that is Bond music genre? Because that is perfect for it.
1: I think so, yeah. Some of the other themes have had that really grandiose thing going on, and I love all of them. So.
0: Okay. Cece, time for one more. Take us out. What do you got?
1: All right, my second song is by the band Bleachers. We saw them at the Hinterland Festival last summer, and we'll be seeing them in Central Iowa again when Studio One co-presents their show at Vibrant Music Hall in Waukee on September 25th. Studio One's co-presenting quite a few really cool shows this summer. That full list is under the concerts tab on studio1.org, but I'm especially excited for the Bleachers show because their new album comes out a week from today. So here's I'm Not Joking, the latest single from the upcoming Bleachers record, Everyone for 10 Minutes.

0: Oh, CC, what a good mood vibe from the bleachers. I'm not joking, the title of that one. And I'm not joking, IPR Studio One, check it out 24/7, studio1.org. And we'll go out with a little bit more of the bleachers. CC Mitchell, you have yourself a good weekend. And thank you for grooving us into it.
1: Thanks for having me, Ben.
0: Today's program produced by Samantha McIntosh. I'm Ben Kiefer. Thanks for joining us.
2: 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And bon voyage, Josie Fishels, wishing you the best. 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Not too far from the friendly confines. It's 1 minute before 1 o'clock. 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
6: 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I'm Flora Lichtman. 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
1: It's Science Friday and IPR. I'm Tony Sarabia. Wasn't that a fun interview? Audrey and Joel, they're like the modern-day Betty Comden and Adolph Green, but instead of composing for Broadway and film, it's the world of appliances. Hour two, that'll start after IPR and NPR News, and then at 3 o'clock, it's the BBC News Hour. 4 o'clock, John Wanamaker will be in with All Things Considered. Don't go anywhere.
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1: Five Republicans are running to face State Auditor Rob Sand in the governor's race, and Congressman Randy Feenstra has been considered the frontrunner in the primary race.
2: You look at Minnesota, you look at Illinois, you look at California. We cannot allow Iowa to become one of those states.
1: But the other candidates and many GOP voters aren't convinced Feenstra will win on June 2nd. That story coming up in about 15 minutes on All Things Considered.
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0: 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I'm Elsa Chang.
5: And I'm Sasha Pfeiffer. The Americans who return from the cruise ship struck by the hantavirus outbreak will be monitored for several weeks in case they develop symptoms, and most of them are in one state.
6: The people that are in Nebraska currently, they have been encouraged to stay in Nebraska. It is a fantastic facility.
0: Now news.
7: Live from NPR News in New York City, I'm Dwahli Saikautau. President Trump is returning home after a two-day summit with officials in Beijing. Chinese leader Xi Jinping has touted Trump's trip as an historic and landmark visit. NPR's Jennifer Pack reports the last visit by American president was almost 9 years ago.
8: President Xi says China and the U.S. have set a new vision for, quote, a constructive relationship of strategic stability. That refers to President Trump's narrative of great power competition since his first term, according to Wu Xingbo, a leading American studies scholar at Shanghai's Fudan University. He says President Xi and Trump are now setting a new direction, a wish.
9: Both want to have a stable, predictable, and more cooperative relations.
8: He says China sees meetings between leaders as a way to set parameters for further discussions, which is why China has not confirmed any specific deals made yet. Jennifer Pack, NPR News, Beijing.
7: Candidate qualifying closes today in Tennessee for new House districts signed into law last week. Republicans redrew the boundaries to eliminate one safely Democratic district. NPR's Stephen Fowler has more reaction from the state.
10: The new 9th district stretches from Memphis through rural Tennessee and into the Nashville suburbs. Republicans NPR spoke with argued that's actually more representative of the state's population than packing black voters who overwhelmingly support Democrats into a single Memphis seat. Murray County GOP Chair Jason Gillum.
11: And a lot of people say, well, you know, you're going to have a complete diverse population within that district. Well, that's kind of the way we are here, right, in America. We're a melting pot. We're diverse.
10: Democrats and voting rights groups disagree, and several pending lawsuits argued the lines are illegal. Stephen Fowler, NPR News.
7: This is NPR.
1: It's IPR News at 4:32. I'm John Wanamaker. Governor Kim Reynolds has signed a bill into law that requires public buildings to lower their flags when ordered by the governor. Last year, the chair of the Johnson County Board of Supervisors defied Reynolds' order to lower flags in the wake of Charlie Kirk's assassination. Reynolds then proposed and lawmakers passed a bill requiring compliance with such orders. It allows the attorney general to take legal action to enforce orders to fly flags at half staff. In a statement, Reynolds says lowering flags allows communities to come together to mourn and honor those who have made a big impact. She says the bill will ensure flags across the state fly at half staff when ordered. The law will take effect July 1st. Iowa's two Democratic U.S. Senate candidates are entering the home stretch of their campaigns with the primary less than 3 weeks away. Last night, Josh Turek and Zach Walls faced off in their second debate. The two state lawmakers are seeking the Democratic nomination for Joni Ernst's open U.S. Senate seat. Turek and Walls debated issues relative to affordability, Social Security, and reproductive rights. Turek said he believes Iowa's law banning abortion at around 6 weeks of pregnancy is driving OBGYNs out of the state.
12: The very first thing that we've got to do, and what I give you my pledge on, is that the United States Senate, I will work to codify Roe v. Wade for every single woman, not only Iowan woman, but American woman, have access to the reproductive freedom that she deserves.
1: Walz said he would also like to codify Roe versus Wade. The debate aired on KCCI. The primary is June 2nd. Forecasters warn that severe weather is possible through the weekend. Meteorologist Dylan Dodson at the National Weather Service says some weather models indicate winds tonight could peak above 70 miles per hour.
13: There's definitely a high-end damaging wind threat with this, kind of more later in the event as the storms kind of grow and evolve. That's usually more of a mature storm thing, but it very well could happen with some initial storms too.
1: The forecast calls for the possibility of more severe weather each day through Monday, so Dodson says Iowans will still want to pay close attention to the daily forecast, especially if they have outdoor weekend plans. And, of course, many of us do. It's nice and warm with temperatures right now in the 80s. Again, those showers and storms should be moving across the state through the evening and overnight hours. Lows tonight in the 50s and low 60s. Should be sunny to start the day, then a slight chance of showers in the early afternoon. But the real chance of severe weather, again, is tomorrow evening. It's IPR News at 4:35.
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5: It's All Things Considered from NPR News. I'm Sasha Pfeiffer in Washington.
15: And I'm Elsa Chang in Culver City, California. A day-long prayer event called Rededicate 250 is set to take place on the National Mall this Sunday. It's being organized by the Trump administration in partnership with private, mostly Christian organizations. To talk more about this event is NPR religion correspondent Jason DeRose. Hi, Jason.
16: Hello.
15: Okay, so what exactly is Rededicate 250?
16: Well, it's billed as a rededication of the country as one nation under God and a national jubilee of prayer, praise, and thanksgiving.
15: Okay.
16: Now, it's really part of an initiative called America Praise and Freedom 250 to mark the 250th birthday of the U.S., put together in partnership with, as you said, federal departments and agencies, religious leaders, businesses such as ExxonMobil and Palantir, and organizations like Moms for Liberty and the Museum of the Bible. The idea is to spark a kind of religious revival in the U.S. Here's Secretary of Defense Pete Hegseth, who's a prominent evangelical Christian within the Trump administration, announcing the event.
17: Our founders knew two simple truths. Our rights don't come from government. They come from God. And a nation is only as strong as its faith.
16: This prayer rally is taking place on May 17th, a day that George Washington called for as a day of prayer back in 1776.
15: Oh, wow. I didn't know that. Okay, so who's on the schedule to speak?
16: Well, Secretary Hegseth is on the list. Also, President Trump, Secretary of State Marco Rubio, House Speaker Mike Johnson. Among religious leaders, the head of the White House Faith Office, Paula White Cain, Evangelical Minister Franklin Graham, and Cardinal Timothy Dolan, the retired Catholic Archbishop of New York.
15: Mm-hmm.
16: Many of these folks, Elsa, have also spoken at the Republican National Conventions and GOP rallies during the Trump era. And all but one of the people on Sunday's schedule are conservative Christians. You know, white evangelicals are a major political base for Donald Trump.
15: Okay. So a lot of political and religious leaders expected. But all with the backing of the federal government, how much public support is there for this kind of mixing of religion and politics?
16: You know, just this week, Pew Research came out with a report about religion's influence in American government. A rising portion of Americans say religion is gaining influence in the U.S., but there's really a sharp political divide over what to make of that influence.
15: Uh-huh.
16: Chip Rotolo is the lead author of the Pew study.
18: 75% of Republicans say, you know, they convey a positive view of religion's role in public life by saying that religion's gaining influence and that's good, or it's losing influence and that's bad. That's about double the share of Democrats who say the same thing.
16: And among those who say it's a bad thing are some religious leaders, including critics of the Rededicate 250 event on Sunday.
15: Well, what's the argument of those religious leaders who oppose this event?
16: Well, they say it's bad for both religion and government. Adam Russell Taylor is a Baptist minister and head of the progressive Christian organization Sojourners. He says Sunday's event is really about showcasing one narrow sliver of Christians who support Donald Trump.
19: What we are seeing on the Mall with a predominantly group of white, far-right evangelical leaders that will be praying is a very Christian nationalist ideological version that is, in essence, being privileged and is being platformed.
16: Christian nationalism that he refers to there is this ideology that merges Christian identity and national identity, something that Taylor and many, many others say betrays the First Amendment's commitment

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1: All Things Considered on IPR News as well. I'm John Wanamaker. Thanks for joining us on this Friday afternoon. Five Republicans are running to be their party's nominee for governor. The winner of the June primary will face State Auditor Rob Sand in what's expected to be a very competitive election in the fall. While a congressman is considered the front runner in the primary, IPR's Katerina Sestark reports the other candidates and voters don't all see it as a done deal.
2: He's pro-life, he's pro-Iowa, he's pro-farm, and Randy Feenstra, welcome to Westside Conservatives.
3: Des Moines area conservatives recently filled a room at the Machine Shed restaurant to hear from Congressman Randy Feenstra. He told the Westside Conservative Club he wants to lower and freeze property taxes, improve education, keep young Iowans from leaving, and lower health insurance premiums.
4: My vision is, number one, we have to become the most business and ag-friendly state in the country.
3: He highlights his work on the One Big Beautiful Bill Act that cuts taxes and cuts spending on public assistance. Feenstra touts his support of President Donald Trump's priorities, though Trump hasn't endorsed anyone in the primary. And he talks about the state.

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1: Inside a hospital in Nebraska, 16 Americans who may have been exposed to the hantavirus have begun an unusually long quarantine. In some cases, it will last up to 42 days. Coming up on The Daily at 6, a global health reporter for The New York Times explains what is known about the deadly outbreak and how the public health system responded. Then, beer sales are down as gas prices are up. Sales of beer, wine, and liquor fell over 5% year over year in April. That's according to data from Nielsen. Coming up on Marketplace at 6:30, a look at what consumers are likely to pull back on to handle the rising cost of gasoline. What are you pulling back on? Maybe store brands over name brands? Well, the radar picture showing some showers and thunderstorms now moving out of Nebraska into southwest and west central Iowa. And some more up along the northern border with Minnesota. Those just popping up. And again,
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6: 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I'm Sasha Pfeiffer.
0: And I'm Ilse Chang. When musician Dua Sale set out to make an album about a fictional post-apocalyptic world, they didn't have to look very far for inspiration.
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0: We may not know the exact fatality rate for this virus because if people are infected but don't have symptoms, maybe we've missed some cases in the past and we've actually overestimated that fatality rate.
1: I'm Michael Barbaro. That's coming up on The Daily from The New York Times.
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4: Live from NPR News in Washington, I'm Janine Herbst. The Supreme Court today rejected a bid from Virginia to restore a voter-approved congressional map that would have given Democrats the opportunity to pick up more seats in the closely divided U.S. House. That decision leaves in place a state Supreme Court ruling on maps that voters narrowly passed last month. Virginia acted after President Trump pushed Republican-led states to redraw their maps to favor GOP candidates ahead of the midterm. Recently, a Supreme Court ruling weakened the Voting Rights Act, saying race can't be the only consideration in designing a map, and the high court sided with Republicans in Alabama and Louisiana, who hope to redraw their congressional maps to produce more GOP-leaning seats. President Trump is back in the U.S. after meeting with China's leader Xi Jinping in Beijing this week. NPR's Emily Fang reports, while Trump hailed the meetings as, quote, incredible, few concrete agreements have emerged yet, including on the issue of Taiwan.
5: China warned during the meetings that Taiwan is still its top issue. Taiwan is a democratic island China wants to control one day, and Beijing has threatened military action if needed. Trump said on Air Force One after the meetings that he and China's Xi discussed, quote, in great detail, a delayed $14 billion American weapons sale to Taiwan, a sale that would include weapons to help Taiwan defend itself against China. But whether to go through with the sale was his decision, Trump said, though he added,
6: I think the last thing we need right now is a war that's 9,500 miles away.
5: And with regards to a war that is going on Iran, the U.S. and China did agree that the blockaded Strait of Hormuz should be opened. Emily Fang, NPR News.
4: A new study finds no significant link between the use of antidepressant medications during pregnancy and autism and ADHD in children. As NPR's Ritu Chatterjee reports, the researchers recommend that pregnant women with depression who are already on these medications should continue to take them.
7: The study was a meta-analysis of 37 existing studies looking at use of antidepressant medications during pregnancy and neurodevelopmental disorders in children. Together, the studies included data on more than 600,000 pregnant women taking antidepressants and nearly 25 million women who didn't use these medications while pregnant. At first, the researchers found a 69% increase in risk of autism in the children of moms who'd used the medications while pregnant. They also found a 35% higher risk of attention deficit hyperactivity disorder. But when the researchers controlled for confounding factors like the mother's mental health and family genetics, the elevated risk for these disorders went away. Ritu Chatterjee, NPR News.
4: Wall Street lower by the closing bell. You're listening to NPR News from Washington. Africa's top public health agency says at least 65 people have died in an outbreak of Ebola in the Democratic Republic of Congo. Michael Koloki has more.
8: In a statement, the Africa Centers for Disease Control and Prevention said it is closely monitoring the confirmed outbreak of Ebola in the Ituri region of the Democratic Republic of Congo. The health agency has urged those in the affected areas to report any symptoms they experience, adding that it was working with Congolese authorities as well as officials from neighboring South Sudan and Uganda to boost surveillance of the disease and to contain the outbreak as quickly as possible. Over the past few decades, the Democratic Republic of Congo has witnessed a number of outbreaks of Ebola. 45 people died last year after an outbreak of the disease was witnessed in the country's Kasai province, according to the World Health Organization. For NPR News, I'm Michael Kaluki in Nairobi.
4: A judge has declared a mistrial in the rape retrial of Harvey Weinstein after once again the jury failed to reach a verdict. Weinstein, an era-defining figure of the Me Too movement, was first convicted of assaulting Jessica Mann in 2020. But that verdict, along with another charge, was later overturned. A second trial ended with a hung jury last year. The 74-year-old disgraced movie mogul remains behind bars in California, where he's been since 2020. In 2022, he was convicted in Los Angeles of rape and sexual assault and sentenced to 16 years in prison. He's appealing that verdict. I'm Janine Herbst, and you're listening to NPR News from Washington.
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10: Good morning, everyone. It is my second day here at the National Quarantine Unit in Omaha, Nebraska. And I just wanted to give you a little tour of my room.
1: From the New York Times, I'm Michael Barbaro. This is The Daily.
10: So this is the door where I've only entered once because I will not be exiting.
1: Inside a hospital in Nebraska, 16 Americans who have been exposed to the Hunta virus aboard a cruise ship have begun an unusually long quarantine that in some cases will last up to 42 days.
10: This is the one bag that I was able to bring. And I shoved socks, underwear, shorts, and things throughout the bag where I had space. I prioritized my electronics, my camera.
1: Medical officials say that precaution is required to protect the public from a little understood disease that has already proven highly fatal to those on board the ship. Today, Apoorva Mondavili on what we're learning about that outbreak, the virus behind it, and how a public health system still reeling from COVID responded to the crisis.
10: 98.6. Now I have to put on my mask so I can show the nurses that my temperature is all good.
1: It's Friday, May 15th. Apoorva, welcome back to The Daily.
0: Thanks for having me.
1: Always a pleasure. It feels like in our post-COVID world, where every virus that you hear about inevitably resurrects the ghost of the pandemic, this latest outbreak on a ship, that this has really consumed all of our imaginations and kept a few of us up at night.
0: Understandably. I mean, as you mentioned, the ship, but also a virus that most of us have not really spent much time thinking about. And we're hearing about people getting sick one after the other. The numbers are going up. We're hearing all those words, quarantine, isolation, contact tracing.
1: Death,
0: yeah. And we have PTSD, many of us, from having dealt with COVID. So, yeah, I'm getting a lot of panicked messages from friends and family. My son, my daughter's best friend, freaking out. Is this the next pandemic? Are we all going to die?
1: You give too many people your cell phone.
0: Maybe.
1: And what do you tell these people when they reach out to you over the past 2 weeks about what began on this ship?
0: I have said consistently the same thing over the past 2 weeks, which is this is not the next pandemic. And I say that because we may not know a ton about this virus, but we know enough to know that it does not spread easily. It's not super contagious. And in fact, this is the only kind of this hantavirus that even spreads among people at all. And so there are just a lot of signs from what we know so far that do indicate that this thing is going to stay contained. But I don't want to minimize the fact that we have had 11 cases so far, 3 deaths, and there will probably be more cases. And this is a serious outbreak, and it's a serious disease. There's a very high fatality rate once people do get sick. And so the experts I talk to are worried, but they're worried mainly for the people on the ship, not for the rest of us. And they are also sort of relieved that this outbreak happened on a cruise ship because it means that it's a lot easier to track all of those folks and to contain the outbreak, which they're doing right now.
1: Well, let's talk about that ordeal on that ship. With the benefit of a lot of reporting now that you and our colleagues have done,
0: Yeah, so the cruise ship is designed for polar expeditions, and it's set off from Ushuaia. It's the southernmost tip of the Americas. And people set off on this cruise who are interested in things like bird watching and looking at the animals that live in these kinds of conditions. And this couple, this Dutch couple, we think, went bird watching in a lot of different places in Argentina, in Chile, in Uruguay. And the World Health Organization is still trying to figure out exactly where in that process they might have become infected. But the current theory is that at least the husband, and possibly the husband and the wife, got infected from a rodent and became infected with Andes virus, which is a kind of hantavirus, a species of hantavirus that's only found in Argentina. We don't know exactly how, but most likely they got it by being in touch with rodent droppings or with rodent urine. Maybe they touched an object that had those things on it and then they put their fingers in their mouth. So in Argentina, it's from the long-tailed pygmy rat. And there are other rodents that may transmit it, but none of them are the mouse that you might see in your house.
11: Got it. Okay, so this couple is exposed, we think, to this virus, and now they're on this boat.
0: Right. And then the husband starts to feel a little sick. And then he starts to get sicker. And on April 11th, so 10 days after they've left Ushuaia, he dies.
12: This is my sad duty to inform you that one of our passengers sadly passed away last night.
0: And they make this announcement. They tell the other passengers that we have somebody on this boat who has died. But, mm-hmm. you know, no one panics because people do die on cruise ships sometimes.
11: Right.
0: And this man was 70 and who knows what he died of. And so they continue on. And also, remember, they're going through some very remote parts of the world. They're in the middle of the ocean. There's no land nearby. And so the body stays on the ship.
11: Like in the ship's morgue.
0: In the ship's morgue. They continue on until April 24th. They reach St. Helena, which is an island in the South Atlantic. And when they get there, that's when the body is taken off the ship. And the wife of this guy also disembarks, along with another 30 or so people. And she then flies to Johannesburg in South Africa. She's Dutch, so she's trying to get on a flight from Johannesburg to Amsterdam then. Gets so sick that she's made to get off the flight. She doesn't fly. She stays in Johannesburg. And she dies.
11: Wow.
0: The people on the ship also hear about her.
11: Do they start to get a little bit worried?
0: Not yet. According to the people on the ship who have talked about this, they didn't even really worry that much when a third person got sick and had to be taken off the ship, you know, a medical evacuation on April 27th. They were still thinking, oh, maybe this is COVID. Maybe this is a flu.
11: Right.
0: Could be so many other things. No one's thinking some weird hantavirus that no one's heard of. But then as more people start to get sick, the ship's doctor gets sick and other patients get sick. And then most importantly, on April 28th, another person died. The third passenger died, an 80-year-old German woman who had not had that much contact with the couple, as far as anyone can tell. That's when everyone starts to get worried. And then a few days later, on May 2nd, when you finally have a test saying that this is a hantavirus. This particular kind of hantavirus causes a very severe respiratory illness. Basically, people start out with symptoms that seem very much like the flu, but then what they eventually die of is pneumonia. Their lungs fill up with fluid and can also send their immune system into overdrive. And so that can actually be what kills the patient in the end.
11: And are there any treatments?
0: Not yet. So at this point, with hantavirus confirmed on the ship, that's when the World Health Organization gets involved.
13: Given the incubation period of the Andes virus, which can be up to 6 weeks, it's possible that more cases may be reported.
0: All of a sudden, you have this more global event, and countries all around the world are paying attention.
11: This is when this story starts to really explode.
0: Right.
11: And Apoorva, as all this is happening, I recall, very amateur hour over here, thinking, oh, there must be rodents on this ship. I'm sure all ships have rodents. Is that what's going on?
0: Well, that's not out of the question, right? They could have gotten it that way. But as soon as scientists realized that this was the Andes virus species of hantavirus, for which we do know human-to-human transmission is possible, they immediately started considering that as a possibility. That instead of all these people getting it from rodents on the ship, there was somebody who brought it on board, like, you know, the Dutch couple probably did now, and that they may have then passed it on to everybody else. And so that very quickly became a working theory. And the WHO and the European CDC and a Dutch official, you know, they were on board interviewing people trying to figure out what was happening. And then finally, the WHO negotiates with the Spanish government to have the boat dock in the Canary Islands. The passengers get off there, and all of the health officials from various countries take the passengers to their countries, take them home for monitoring. The WHO and everybody else immediately start saying, calm down. Nothing bad is going to happen. The risk to you is very, very low.
14: This is not the same situation we were in 6 years ago.
0: The CDC actually says nothing, really, until May 9th.
11: Despite the fact that there are many Americans on that ship.
0: And then finally, that weekend, Jay Bhattacharya, who is the acting director of the CDC, went on Fox and he went on CNN, and he said, this only spreads when there's close contact. Don't worry, don't worry.
15: You have to be in close contact with someone who has a lot of symptoms. There have been 8 people that have been infected. The first 2 probably breathed mouse droppings in Argentina. And then people who were very close to them, you know, the
0: roommates. He said roommates got infected.
11: That's not true.
0: It's not true at all.
15: They were in their 80s.
0: Also, he said the couple, they were in their 80s, which is also not true.
15: Unfortunately, they died.
0: The problem with that is that the overall message of you don't need to worry is probably accurate, but it's a lot more complicated than that. We know from previous outbreaks of this virus and even from this current outbreak that it can actually spread even when there isn't close contact. And so there was a lot of missing nuance in the communication, and it seemed like not just Dr. Bhattacharya and the CDC, but even the WHO, even some of these other health officials were, in trying to not get people to panic, skimming over all of those and just getting right to, this is not a pandemic.
11: We'll be right back.
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11: So, Apoorva, let's talk about the nuances that have been glossed over so far. You called a lot of medical experts. You've been trying to really objectively understand this virus and its transmissibility and risk.
0: What you've been hearing from public health experts is very different from how the experts that I've been calling talk about it.
11: Hmm.
0: One thing that public health officials have been saying over and over is that this virus only spreads through close, sustained contact. But actually, the best report we have of an outbreak suggests that at least sometimes, you don't need close contact. So the best characterized outbreak is this outbreak that happened in Argentina in 2018. And in that outbreak, 34 people got sick and 11 people died.
11: Hmm.
0: But the interesting thing about that outbreak is that it began with one person who got sick from rodents, went to a birthday party when they were feeling sick, and he infected 5 people at that party. So at this birthday party, for example, someone got infected just in passing, just passing them saying hello. A couple of other people got infected sitting at tables at this birthday party near someone who was infected. So there wasn't this close, sustained contact we've been hearing about. But I do want to be careful to say that we don't think that happens very often. I think all of these circumstances have to be just right. It seems like that only happens when somebody's on the first day of symptoms, for example. And also in that same study, the people who were sick were being treated by 84 healthcare workers. None of them got sick, even though many of them weren't wearing the right PPE.
11: Well, what is the rate of transmissibility of this virus? One person who had COVID could basically transmit it to up to 10 other people.
0: Right. You know, when we look at those very contagious viruses, it's not crazy high.
11: Right. But at the same time, that last outbreak and this new one strongly suggest a high fatality rate, right? In that case, it was 34 people infected, 11 dead. That's about a third, roughly.
0: It's much higher than COVID. And that's partly why some of these public health officials are so worried, because even if it spreads rarely, it is a serious disease. It's a severe disease. But again, I want to introduce one slight note of uncertainty here, which is we may not know the exact fatality rate for this virus, because if people are infected but don't have symptoms, maybe we've missed some cases in the past and we've actually overestimated that fatality rate.
11: That's interesting. Well, given all of this information, I'm quite curious if health officials around the world were able to locate every one of the boat's passengers, especially those who got off the boat early before it was understood what was happening.
0: Yeah, they have now figured out who got off the boat and who needs to be monitored. And they're, in fact, also trying to trace the contacts of all those people. Like if somebody got off the boat and then flew to Johannesburg and then flew elsewhere, like who was on that flight? So we should expect to hear more about people being monitored and people getting confirmed positives as people go through the full incubation period, which for this virus can be up to 8 weeks. But for most people, it'll be more like 42 days, 6 weeks.
11: Which is quite long.
0: It's very long for people to have to quarantine or self-isolate or be monitored for symptoms.
11: Does that contact tracing literally involve telling people on a plane, it's possible that you may have sat next to one row back from somebody who is infected with this virus?
0: That is actually what happens.
11: What has been the CDC's track record of contact tracing in the U.S. specifically? And I ask that because it's not entirely a secret. You've been on the show talking about it. The Centers for Disease Control and Prevention in the U.S. in the second Trump administration has experienced a tremendous amount of turnover, resignations, and a real sense of kind of a post-COVID backlash from the folks at the White House who oversee this CDC. So how engaged have they been and effective have they been?
0: The CDC was never on that ship. There were officials from the WHO, from the European CDC, from the Dutch Health Ministry.
11: Who made their way onto it.
0: Who made their way onto it and who were interviewing the people on the ship, asking about their contacts and so on. The CDC was not there. The CDC is not really even allowed to talk to the WHO on a regular basis, although they are doing that now during this outbreak, because the U.S. withdrew from the WHO. And so
11: right.
0: I actually just spoke to a WHO official who was describing how sad it is that the CDC was not a part of it, because they are the world's experts. The CDC is a force, this official said. We need them to tell the rest of the world about all the things that go into an outbreak. They were not really engaged until pretty late in the process.
11: Mm-hmm. And once they did become engaged, how did they do?
0: It seems like things are going well now. The CDC did go to the Canary Islands, where the boat eventually docked, and the American passengers were all brought back to the U.S., to Omaha, Nebraska.
11: Right. We heard from one of the people who's now in quarantine there.
0: Correct. And so they're very closely monitoring the situation now and seem to be extremely engaged.
11: And If they're engaged now and it's going well, how important is it ultimately that they were a little slow out of the gate?
0: In an outbreak, time is everything. We got lucky this time. It's a cruise ship. It's not a virus that spreads super easily. But what about next time or the time after that? If there is a virus that spreads very easily, we're not going to have time to be slow.
11: Mm-hmm. So, Apoorva, if we use this outbreak as a case study, and we tend to use all outbreaks in public health as case studies, what do you think officials have learned and not learned in our post-COVID world?
0: I think we've learned a lot of technical things, and I say that not just about the public health officials, but also us, right? Like things like R-naught. We all have a better understanding of what happens during an outbreak. And so things like contact tracing and thinking about vaccines and treatments, those I think are pretty good. But I think where we really have not learned is communication, because I still don't really hear public health officials saying enough about what they know and what they don't know.
11: Mm.
0: What I still hear is them projecting a lot of confidence and wanting to reassure people when actually there's still quite a bit of uncertainty. I think overall they're right. I think this is not a pandemic and we don't need to worry. But I think they can still be a lot more honest about all the things that they're still learning about this virus.
11: Right. And in that scenario, perhaps someone from CDC comes out and says, look, we don't think the risk of this ever getting to you is high. We think it's low. But our original thinking about close contact, we might need to revise that. We still don't think it's a risk to you, but we are learning new things about this virus. You're saying, essentially, treat us like adults.
0: Treat us like adults and tell us that as soon as you find out, you will tell us. We have officials now who made it their business, who even became famous by criticizing the CDC for how it did its job before, for saying things like 6 feet of distance and things like that. They criticized the CDC saying there's no evidence for those things. And yet here we are in another outbreak, and those people are now in power, and they're making some of the same mistakes.
11: Well, Apoorva, thank you very much. We appreciate it.
0: Thank you. It's always a pleasure.
11: On Thursday afternoon, U.S. officials said that they are now monitoring a total of 41 people across the country for hantavirus symptoms, including 16 people who traveled on a plane with somebody known to have been infected.
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23: 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Need I say more? 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
23: In Los Angeles, I'm Kai Rizdahl. It is Friday today. This one is the 15th of May. Good as it always is to have you along, everybody. Lots to talk about, not a whole lot of time, so here we go. Stacey Vanek Smith is at Bloomberg. Catherine Rampell is at MS Now, also at The Bulwark. Hey, you two.
24: Hey, Kai. Kai.
23: Catherine Rampell, test my premise here. Need we say more about inflation, the CPI and PPI this week, way higher than anybody wanted?
24: Yeah, definitely higher than anybody wanted, higher than the Fed wanted, higher than consumers wanted, higher than businesses wanted. And my fear is that it very well may get higher as the higher energy costs leach into basically everything else that we buy, because energy goes into lots and lots of stuff out there and is used, of course, to transport goods around the world.
23: Stacey Vanek Smith, newbie on the program in this role. Welcome. It's always good to have you.
24: Thanks,
23: how
24: Kai.
23: Worried ought we? Absolutely. How worried ought we be?
25: I think we should be pretty worried. I mean, obviously, the big kind of headline for this inflation report was oil, fuel, the Strait of Hormuz, fuel's up 28%. But there was a lot of other stuff in there. It wasn't just oil pushing everything up. I mean, food prices are up, shelter prices are up. And for the first time, inflation is rising faster than wages, the first time this has happened in years. Mm-hmm. So that is, I think, a really troubling sign that it's not just oil causing prices to rise.
23: Catherine, you and I spoke a number of weeks ago, I guess, about the bond market and how so far the bond market has been giving the Trump administration, especially, but also just sort of the general economy at large, kind of a pass. And here we have now 30 years selling this week for 5%, and certainly things looking a little in the bond market.
24: Yeah, a little dicier. The last time that newly issued 30-year bonds sold at 5% or, you know, had interest rates of 5% was in 2007. So it's been a couple decades at this point since we were back there. And that is troubling for a number of reasons. One, of course, is that the higher the borrowing costs are for the U.S. government, the more painful the existing unsustainable debt levels we have will be. We will also likely see higher interest rates for various kinds of product, mm-hmm. you know, financing products that consumers and businesses get, mortgages, car loans, credit cards, et cetera. That's all going to be painful. And then the real question is, what does all of this mean for Mr. Kevin Warsh, who was mm-hmm. recently confirmed as the Fed chair, has promised to deliver lower interest rates, and the markets are signaling, no, we are not going to accept lower interest rates. We do not expect lower interest rates, as have the other members of the FOMC, of the Fed, the committee that votes on mm-hmm. interest rates. So all of these things are, you know, not terribly surprising, but certainly put the incoming Fed chair in a very, very difficult position.
23: Stacey, as the newest member of our little Friday gang here, you get the first whack of this question, and this one's always the toughest for a newbie. What is Kevin Warsh thinking in five words or less?
25: In five words or less, I think Kevin Warsh is thinking, I'm glad there are 12, because there are 12 members of the Federal Reserve who vote. It's not just him. And Kevin Warsh, I think a lot of times people forget this, but he only has one vote. In fact, Jerome Powell, who's just stepped down as chair today, has as many votes next week as he did last week. So even he has as much power now. Yeah. And so Kevin Warsh, even if he does vote to cut interest rates and does toe the Trump administration's line, it doesn't necessarily mean interest rates will move, because you've got to have a majority.
23: So, look, Catherine, as long as we're talking about Kevin, which obviously we're always going to do, I should say Chair Warsh, it is going to be a different Fed. It's just the machinations will be different. The public posture will be different. Some of the internal dynamics will be different.
24: Absolutely. Yes. Kevin Warsh, among other things, when he went through this presumably grueling process to audition for the job and through his confirmation hearing, et cetera, talked about regime change, essentially, at the Fed, which is not just about interest rates, and it's not even just about the balance sheet, which is the thing that he probably cares more about based on his public statements. But he has also basically said that he doesn't think it's such a good idea for Fed officials to issue forward guidance, which is the fancy way of saying signaling to markets what they think they're going to do. So I think there's going to be a lot of changes coming to how these meetings operate, to how they are communicated. I do wonder if we're going to continue having these regular press conferences with the Fed chair, which I don't know. I don't recall. You correct me if I'm wrong. I don't recall if Chair Warsh had indicated one way or the other whether you plan to cancel them. But it wouldn't surprise me if he at least scales them back, given some of the things that he has said about how he thinks there's too much too much noise coming out of the Fed. He wants more, like, I don't know if you exactly put it this way, but he wants more, you know, like knockdown, drag out fights with the Fed board, people voicing their disagreement, which is different than how the Fed has been run for decades. It has been more of a very consensus based operation, where the Fed chair, it would have been unheard of to think of the Fed chair dissenting. Right. From the rest of the 11 other members who get to vote on interest rates. The last time that happened was 1939, that there was a Fed chair dissenting. So I think it's going to be a very different world.
23: Stacey, 30 seconds. What do you think Warsh's first set of, say, meetings and consultations are going to be? Is he going to go to the Hill and lay the political groundwork? Is he going to go to the White House? What do you think?
25: I think Catherine makes a really great point. I think he campaigned on wanting to change what the Fed does. I think his first order of business is going to have to be to kind of make some peace with the other Fed governors, because he really campaigned pretty powerfully that they had kind of messed up during COVID, that they were to blame for inflation and then the slow growth of the economy. So now he has to go work with these people and get them to vote the way he wants them to vote. So I think he's going to be first order of business, mending some fences with his fellow Fed governors.
23: Yeah, that's a really good point. Stacey Vanek-Smith at Bloomberg, Catherine Rempel at The Bulwark, also MS Now. Thanks, you two.
25: Thanks, Kai.
23: Wall Street today, sometimes reality does pierce that Wall Street bubble. We will have the details when we do the numbers.

0: The chipmaker Cerebras went public yesterday in what you can fairly describe as a blockbuster IPO. The initial public offering was priced at $185 a share. It gained a nearly 70% by the end of the day. And if you're thinking, boy, that's a lot, allow me to remind you of the role artificial intelligence is playing in this economy right now, the market dynamics of it specifically. Cerebras, big AI chip maker and one of several companies in the AI universe looking to tap into the capital markets this year. Marketplace's Stephanie Hughes is on it.
1: Cerebras is known for this one particular kind of chip that's about the size of a dinner plate. That's different from most chips, which are tiny. And IDC analyst Nina Turner says this chip helps speed up the rate at which AI models can respond to questions.
2: The models that are used to run AI basically run on these chips and allow the thinking to occur faster.
1: Cerebras' customers include OpenAI and Amazon Web Services. And Turner says there is a definite market for the company's chips, which is why investors have been scooping up its stock.
2: There's really, I think, a lot of investor appetite for companies with AI hardware, especially one that can potentially challenge NVIDIA's place in the market.
1: Which makes Cerebras kind of a get, says Lehigh Finance professor Donald Bowen.
3: It's hard to invest in this space because there's limited places to invest your money, which is why there's such enormous demand.

0: have before tapping public capital markets.
1: Ritter says a lot of these companies have been burning through their private investments, so now they're turning to the rest of us. I'm Stephanie Hughes for Marketplace.

0: 1%. Bond prices fell. The yield on the 10-year T-note, this is what we were talking about up at the top, me and Catherine. 10-year now at 4.60%. 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
0: This is Marketplace. I'm Kai Rizdahl. Given what we've seen this week, consumer and wholesale inflation spiking, while at the same time retail sales holding up pretty well, what is playing out in the beer and wine cooler at your local convenience store might perhaps not be surprising. Specifically, not as many alcoholic beverages are being sold. Beer, wine, and liquor down 5.4% year over year in April. That's according to Nielsen IQ. CNBC reports the trend actually got a little worse in early May. That's the shot. Marketplace's Mitchell Hartman has the chaser.
6: With the caveat that beer sales can be volatile month to month, impacted by weather and when holidays fall in addition to inflation, the downtrend lately isn't surprising to beverage analyst Mike Bronstein at Alex Partners.
7: Beer in general has been in structural decline, down year over year for the last several years.
6: Chalk that up to more health-conscious consumers and new alternatives stealing market share, like hard seltzers and cocktails in a can. But Bronstein says soaring gas prices aren't helping.
7: Fuel pricing is really exacerbating trends already in motion.
6: First, consumers are prioritizing everyday necessities over discretionary purchases, says Johnny Sawyer at public opinion firm Ipsos.
8: People are spending more on groceries, like it's beef, it's produce.
6: So, he says,
8: alcohol, if they have to pick somewhere to pull it back, that's probably a place where they start because it's something that they don't need. It's, you know, something that they want.
6: Beer sales are down the most at convenience stores, where the most beer is sold. Traditionally, you've got a driver who steps out of their car to pump gas, steps inside if they've got a minute. Those cases full of cold beer are so inviting. But right now, for cash-strapped consumers, says Chip West at marketing firm RRD,
9: beer is an impulse purchase. When you're outside at the pump, a lot of times you won't even walk into the store because you're so concentrating on, you know, how much am I spending on gas?
6: And it's not just beer sales that are suffering.
9: So they're seeing a decrease in snacks, soda, lottery tickets.
6: Whatever happens with gas prices, the beer industry does have some cause for optimism, says analyst Burkhard Nessen at Rabobank. Because in June, FIFA is coming to town.
10: The World Cup is just going to be a really big deal because it's the playbook they know how to run, right? They know how to sell beer at big events.
6: And he calls this one a Super Bowl that lasts a month. I'm Mitchell Hartman for Marketplace.

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6: The words fire blight strike fear into the hearts of fruit growers. 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But if you don't know, it is a highly contagious bacterial disease that affects fruit trees. Today, we'll talk about treatment and prevention. It's Talk of Iowa from IPR News. I'm Charity Nebbe. 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
7: 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The Supreme Court late today rejected Virginia's request to use a new congressional map that favored Democrats in all but one of the state's congressional seats. The map, which was approved by the state's voters, was a key part of the effort by Democrats to counter a Republican wave of redistricting set off by President Trump and a Supreme Court decision that largely gutted the last remaining provision